0: to rock. Rhymes like ours could never be stopped. See, it's three of us, and I know we're fresh. Party rockers, non-stoppers, and our names are deaf. See, the J is for just,
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0: The F is for fresh, A-N-D, deaf. Behind the turntables is DJ Train. Mixing and scratching is the name of the game. Now, here's a little something about nosy people.
1: It's not real hard, it's plain and simple.
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1: I don't know how to put this, but I'm kind of a big deal.

That's right, Supersonic. I love that jam. Hope you guys all enjoyed that too. And then, of course, we started all off with Rodney O and Joe Cooley with This Is For The Homies. All right, well, I got my grandkids, and they're still running around rabid, and they're trying to drive me crazy, but it's okay, because I'm here at KMEZ trying to pledge those drives. 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All right. So we're going to the music. We're going to some freestyle. And that's right. We're going to do some Jocelyn Enriquez with Do You Miss Me? And then we'll see what I can throw in. Maybe some Aki Star, because that guy, he's too much. He's an amazing guy, though. Let's do this. KMEZ 88.5, 100.7. Spinning back in time.

Endless Night. And of course we had Silent Morning by Noel. 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

0: Cynthia, Endless Night. Well, let's see. I got the youngsters in here, and I'm going to talk to them for a little bit. Let's see what they have to say. How are you guys liking this music?
1: Good.
0: Huh?
1: It's good.
0: You like the music?
1: Yeah.
0: This is called old school. I like to teach you guys all about this stuff, especially playing this great music. This was back in the day when I used to chill at high schools and go into dances and, you know, get all funky with it. Oh, man. Anyway, so what's that?
1: Wait, is this on?
0: That's on.
1: It is?
0: You can't hear it? Yeah, you're on.
1: No?
0: You're on the air.
1: No,
0: I'm not. Yep. So are you guys going to get ready for school? Are you guys excited to make new friends?
1: Yeah.
0: Yeah? All right. Well, what kind of friends are you going to make? You're going to make amazing friends?
1: Amazing friends.
0: You gotta make amazing friends? All right, cool. So, all right. So, anyway, these guys are too much. I love it. Xavier. All right. Well, he's having a little bit of fun. And definitely, I'm so excited that they're here in the studio and stuff. They're... No, don't touch that.
1: Don't touch.
0: See, it's those kind of days. All right. Well, anyway, I'm going to get off the air. But you know what? Like I said, we are a community radio, and we need your support to stay on the air. 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Up next, I got some Houdini with Friends, since we were talking about how they're going to make them. Let's do this. Spinning back in time.

0: classic Houdini, Friends. Speaking of Friends, I'll be playing some tracks in a little bit. I got Morocco King, that's right. He's actually originally from San Diego, but he is up here in the Northwest, up in Oregon, making his moves. In fact, his next track that I'm going to be playing, he sent me, was Motivated. Now, Morocco King has been listening to this show and supporting me for quite some time, and I really appreciate it. So let's do this. KMUZ 88.5, 100.7, Morocco King with Motivated.
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Joker Face Entertainment. That was with LBS as well, with 5 minutes to Funk. And then, of course, we had, before that, Big Garnet. That's right. Hope you guys all like those new tracks. Those are, like I said, local artists in the area. He's from Eugene, and we'll see what's going on. Things going on right now, so let's go ahead and get into some Houdini on KMZ 88.5 100.7. This is 5 minutes of funk. Let's do it.

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Well, I'm going to be cutting down a little bit. 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All right. Anyway, you guys all have a great night. Got to take the grandkids home. Hopefully set them down. We'll see how it goes. You know how it is. All right, let's do this. 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We're going to do Debbie Deb.

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2: Hello and welcome to the Global Village. I'm Chris Heim.

This time in the Global Village, we travel the globe looking for groups that have violins in them. And we have quite an assortment that we'll be getting to. And should so many violins give you a bit of anxiety, we have some beta blockers to calm that down. That's the tune, and it's dispensed by the Floating Sofa Quartet as we begin this visit to the Global Village.

fiddles from around the world is what we're doing this time here in the Global Village. And there at the end, we wound up in France for some music from the group La Couvrelle, a piece called The Gale from their album Tournaval. We also heard Anders Neruda in front of that, a multi-instrumentalist, but fiddle is one of the things that he plays. He plays it both as a solo artist and also as part of the acclaimed Swedish group Hedningarna. We heard a song called Warm and Out from the album that he did called Himself. Themselves, the McDades out of Canada, and an album from them called Thread the Light, and a medley of tunes, Miri's Reel, The Foolie, and The Only's Reel. And all that started with some beta blockers. Apparently, one of the members of the group needed a few to get through their driving test. And that inspired the tune called Beta Blockers. And that's from the Floating Sofa Quartet from their album Tides. And that's starting out our little global fiddle exploration, this time here in the Global Village. Short break. When we return, we'll head to Italy for some music from the group Vesevo, taking their name actually from the local name for Mount Vesuvius. Some southern Italian sounds from them on a piece called Tarantamara. That is next when we're back in the Global Village.

0: music from Wichimali, a group that actually has musicians from many different parts of the world, from Jordan, from Finland, and from Ethiopia, who've all come together as that group. And from their album Al Bahar, we heard a lullaby. We also heard Lazarsko Horo from the group Bessarabia, also drawing on a lot of different traditions from around the world, on their album Ritmos Trenzas y Gatos, a band based in Spain, and a little bit of that mix of Spanish and North African influence that appears on a number of the tracks on their release. From Corsica, it was Lauba, a live set that they did called Vivu, and we heard Ombrelume from that. And from Italy, the group Vesevo, as we mentioned, taking their name from the local name for Mount Vesuvius. And Tarantamara was the song from them. As we're highlighting groups that highlight the violin as part of their lineup. And after a short break, we will get to a whole bunch of string things from the Medusa Quartet and their album Weaving Gold in Broken Places. And we'll hear the title track of that when we're back in just a minute here in the Global Village.
1: Summer is in full swing. 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

music there from the group Folkavant from Sweden, and they're the title track of one of their album, Grinslingsland. We also heard Ale Möller and Swedish fiddler Lena Villemark from a release they did together called the Norden Suite, and The Awakening was the piece from that, and the Medusa Quartet, which actually includes a number of different kinds of violins and fiddles, including the suka or vertical knee fiddle, the plock fiddle. They also play the nickel harpa, and then just some violins as well. And from their album Weaving Gold in Broken Places, we heard the title track of that. As we've been highlighting some global violins this time here in the Global Village, we'll actually wrap up with a whole mess of violins from the group Runa, based in the U.S. With lots of Irish and Celtic influences in their music. And they did a piece called the Runa Alumni Set that had a bunch of different fiddlers who had been or currently were members of the group when they recorded their album 10, The Errant Knight. So we'll check that out after we let you know that if you want to know about any of the releases that we played in this or any of our shows, we post our playlists along with information about upcoming shows, world music news, videos, links to related items, all on our Facebook page, which is at facebook.com/globalvillageradio. 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
0: Hello, fellow funk fans. It's me, Michael B., host and producer of Tonic, the Funky Groove Show, where I dive into original vinyl, B-sides, rare cuts, and instrumental tracks from the 1960s to today and from all over the globe. 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

Welcome back, friends, to Tonic the Funky Groove Show, a weekly musical endeavor from KGOU in Norman, Oklahoma, where we hear the finest of instrumental funk, groove, soul, disco, jazz, hip-hop, and more from the 1960s to the 2020s. This is your host, Michael B., and on today's special edition episode, we're exploring the music, influence, and wonder that is Stevie Wonder. From his early days as a child prodigy, to his songwriting sessions at Motown Records, to his Grammy-winning solo career and more, we'll hear instrumental covers of songs by one of the greatest R&B, soul, pop, and funk pioneers there is. And we'll even hear recordings by the legend himself. It's a special two-hour presentation celebrating the life and legacy of a multi-musician whose story and songs continue to shape generations of artists and listeners like you and me across the globe and across time. Thanks so much for joining me on what promises to be a fun and fantastic commemoration of Stevie Wonder. We started the show with a groovy cover of Mr. Wonder's Living for the City by New York City-based trio DLG3, whose band name is taken from the last name initials of drummer Mike DiConzo and guitarist John Lynch, plus a G, the musicians told me stands for The Grease, what they call the groovy funk provided by their guest organist, who changes out for every DLG3 show and recording. That particular recording came from DLG3's 2019 debut album, Grease Trap. Let's continue rolling our special tribute to Stevie Wonder with one of the master's greatest hits, a tune that spent 6 weeks at number one on the U.S. R&B chart back in 1970 and ranked number three on the U.S. pop chart. Up now, it's the James Taylor Quartet with Signed, Sealed, Delivered, I'm Yours, as Tonic the Funky Groove Show kicks our celebration of Stevie Wonder into high gear.

0: From 1969, that's trumpeter Jonah Jones at age 60, playing Uptight, Everything's All Right, a Motown tune co-written by 19-year-old Stevie Wonder at the time, a recording that is likely the oldest Motown artist playing a song by the youngest writer and performer on the classic label staff. The tune comes from Jonah Jones' 1969 album, A Little Dis, A Little Dat. And we're playing a little bit of this and a little bit of that as we celebrate the musical legacy of writer, singer, and multi-musician extraordinaire Stevie Wonder on today's special edition of Tonic, the Funky Groove Show. That set started with the James Taylor Quartet's recording of Mr. Wonder's massive hit, Signed, Sealed, Delivered, I'm Yours, off their 2007 album, Don't Mess with Mr. T. James Taylor Quartet plays Motown. Next, off the original vinyl, was American pianist and composer Peter Nero giving a tasty rendition of Superstition off his 1975 Arista album, Disco, Dance, and Love Themes of the 70s. Plus, we heard from Stevie Wonder himself performing as Ivets Rednow, his name spelled backwards, off an all-instrumental 1968 album he recorded under that moniker. The tune was Grazing in the Grass, a tune by South African trumpeter Hugh Masekela. This is Michael B., and up next, let's hear Mr. Wonder's first major hit single, all the way back from 1963, when he went by Little Stevie Wonder. As you'll hear, at only 12 years old, the harmonica-playing prodigy had the audience eating from the palm of his hand. It's Fingertips, Parts 1 and 2, live on Tonic, the Funky Groove Show.
1: Right about now, ladies and gentlemen, we'd like to continue with our show. I introduce to you a young man that's only 12 years old, and he is considered as being a genius of our time. Ladies and gentlemen, let you and I make him feel happy with a nice ovation as we meet and greet little Stevie Wonder. How about that?

laying down some funk flute from 1972, that's flautist Bobby Humphrey, joined by an all-star cast that included Alphonse Mouzon on drums and Ron Carter on bass, among many others, with a tasteful cover of Stevie Wonder's I Love Every Little Thing About You. That was off Ms. Humphrey's Blue Note Jazz record, Dig This. Before that was another funky take on Mr. Wonder as jazz pianist Ramsey Lewis interpreted Spring High off Mr. Lewis's 1977 LP, Love Notes. We also heard the classic Sir Duke off sax man Stanley Turrentine's album of all wonderful covers called Wonderland. Stanley Turrentine plays the music of Stevie Wonder from 1987. And the man of the hour, Stevie Wonder himself, started that set with a lengthy live recording of Fingertips, Parts 1 and 2, off his 1963 album, The 12-Year-Old Genius, recorded live. The single iteration of that tune hit number one on the Billboard Hot 100 the same year, when little Stevie Wonder was only 13, making him the youngest artist ever to top the chart. It's Tonic the Funky Groove Show with me, Michael B., and we're giving a thorough investigation of the influence of Stevie Wonder on today's special episode. And it's no wonder why. Born on May 13, 1950, in Saginaw, Michigan, Stevland Hardaway Judkins was born 6 weeks prematurely. That and an oxygen-rich incubator are blamed for the detached retinas that caused a lifetime of blindness that wouldn't stop this wonder of a musical genius from becoming one of the best-selling music artists of all time. With sales of over 100 million records worldwide, 25 Grammy Awards, a Grammy Lifetime Achievement Award, an Academy Award for Best Original Song, and inductions into the Rhythm and Blues Music Hall of Fame, Rock and Roll Hall of Fame, and Songwriters Hall of Fame, and even a life-threatening car crash in 1973, it seems nothing can stop the momentum of one of history's greatest and funkiest musicians ever. Let's continue our celebration with this lengthy and ultra-funky cover of Stevie Wonder on Tonic the Funky Groove Show as Ultra Funk takes it from here.

0: Closing out the final set for this hour of all things Stevie Wonder, it's the man himself with an extended instrumental take of one of my favorites, Part-Time Lover, off the 12-inch 1985 single on the Tomla label. Before that was American composer and arranger Hugo Montenegro, who dedicated an entire album to Mr. Wonder back in 1974 called Hugo in Wonderland. We heard his funky take on Shooby Dooby Doodah Day on RCA Victor. And Ultra Funk started that set with a lengthy and fantastically funky cover of I Wish off their 1977 Contempo LP, Meat Heat. Well, friends, that wraps up this hour of Tonic the Funky Groove Show, the first of a two-parter celebrating the musical legacy of funk, pop, soul, and R&B master Stevie Wonder. 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

yeah, back with another hour of songs celebrating the life and musical legacy of Stevie Wonder. It's Michael B. on Tonic the Funky Groove Show, with instrumental funk, groove, soul, disco, jazz, hip-hop, and more, spanning the past 70 years. Today's special episode comes from KGOU in Norman, Oklahoma, and we're continuing our exploration of tunes written and even performed by Stevie Wonder. Thanks for joining me for part two of this musical celebration of one of history's funkiest cats. On that subject, in fact, Stevie Wonder once described funk to Rolling Stone magazine as thus: "Funk is the soul going deep into itself. It's getting to that place which is the lost part of your soul. It's the great Motown bassist James Jamerson and my man Nate Watts. Sure, it's a groove thing, and it's a nasty thing. It's playing between the beats. It's got the complexity of jazz and the earthiness of the blues. But it's even more complicated than that. It's got those syncopated complications that make you want to move. And making you want to move is just one of our goals here on Tonic the Funky Groove Show. Starting off this hour was Ronnie Laws, one of the funkiest saxophonists there is, with his take on Tell Me Something Good, a tune written by Stevie Wonder specifically for Rufus and Chaka Khan, who recorded it back in 1974. We heard Ronnie Laws' cover of it for his 1975 Blue Note record, Pressure Sensitive, offered here on original vinyl from my own record collection. Taking it from here, it's funky bassmaster Marcus Miller with Boogie On Reggae Woman.

slowing things down to a funky groove on today's all Stevie Wonder episode of Tonic the Funky Groove Show. That's guitar master David Axelrod and friends with Don't You Worry About a Thing off his 1974 album Heavy Axe. Taking it back to the top of that set was bass man Marcus Miller, whose funky take on Boogie On Reggae Woman even threw in some funky sax and turntable scratch off his 2005 Coke Records LP Silver Rain. Next, on original vinyl, was The Electric Indian with Mr. Wonder's seminal tune My Cherie Amour, a recording featuring Daryl Hall of Hall & Oates fame on xylophone from 1969. And Stevie Wonder himself showed off his harmonica chops on a 1963 recording called Let Me Loose. This is Michael B., and on today's special edition of Tonic the Funky Groove Show, we're giving it up for the wonder that is Stevie Wonder. By age 9, the young man from Saginaw had learned to play piano, drums, and harmonica. At 11, he sang his own composition, Lonely Boy, to Ronnie White of The Miracles, who gave him an audition before Motown record CEO Berry Gordy. Mr. Gordy signed him to Motown's Tamla label. Motown became a second home to Mr. Wonder, who not only recorded his first solo album by age 12, but the label tapped him as a writer for other acts such as Smokey Robinson. At the age of 21 and no longer little, Stevie Wonder negotiated an all-new contract with Motown that gave him renewed financial freedom to do his own thing and gain the independence he required as the growing solo performer we know and love. Let's turn it over to Mr. Wonder for this next track, a tune called Contusion off Stevie Wonder's double LP, Songs in the Key of Life, from 1976. It's funky fusion jazz, and it's something you're only going to hear on Tonic, the Funky Groove Show.

chopping some funky jazz flute, that's Herbie Mann rocking out Stevie Wonder's tune, Bird of Beauty, giving it a bit of a samba feel off Mr. Mann's 1975 Atlantic album, Discotheque, on original vinyl. Before that was sax man Hank Crawford, slowing it down a bit with a cover of Mr. Wonder's All in Love is Fair, off his 1974 Kudu album, Don't You Worry About a Thing, another song from Stevie Wonder's catalog. Plus, drummer Pat Petrillo and his big rhythm band interpreted Knocks Me Off My Feet with a laid-back feel from their 2022 album, The Power Station Sessions. And Stevie Wonder himself started that set with Contusion, an original composition off his 1976 Motown double LP, Songs in the Key of Life. This is Tonic, the Funky Groove Show with me, Michael B., and we're winding down our special edition dedicated to all things Stevie Wonder. And although these next two tunes aren't actually Stevie Wonder compositions or performances, they are dedicated to the man of the hour. First up, it's Bass Monsters, Victor Wooten and Steve Bailey, whose collaborative 1998 album Cookbook features this tune inspired by four of their musical heroes. It's Bass Extremes taking it from here with Little Stevie Ray Charles Mingus.

slowing things down for the final set from today's special Stevie Wonder episode, that's organ giant Jimmy Smith with Stevie, tribute to Stevie Wonder, off his 1978 Mercury record, Unfinished Business. And Basic Streams, a.k.a. Victor Wooten and Steve Bailey, started that short set with a song dedicated to four of their musical inspirations by combining their names, Little Stevie Ray Charles Mingus, off their 1998 album Cookbook. That about does it for today's episode of Tonic the Funky Groove Show, friends. Thanks so much for joining me as we celebrated Stevie Wonder and his continuing influence on the worlds of funk, jazz, R&B, soul, and much more. I hope you enjoyed hearing his tunes as much as I enjoyed preparing it. Tonic the Funky Groove Show comes to you each week from KGOU, and you can find more info online at kgou.org. 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And if you'd like to hear more instrumental Stevie Wonder tunes than I played today, I've created a special playlist called Stevie Wonder Instrumentals on Spotify. 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Thanks again for listening, friends, but we aren't quite through. I'm sending you home with one more tribute to Stevie Wonder, as keyboardist Eddie Russ is joined by friends for this tasty cover of You Are the Sunshine of My Life, off Mr. Russ's 1974 Jazz Masters LP, Fresh Out. I'm fresh out of time, but I'll catch you next week.

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as we say in the jazz vernacular, Stephen can play, and he comes from a place of the blues. You can hear it. He's a very soulful, soulful trumpet player, and I love that track. It's a new one in my library, and I'm going to spin it again. I liked it. I hope you're enjoying today's show, Jazz and the American Spirit. It's all things trumpet players today. Like I said earlier, certainly not an exhaustive list, but a fun list of great trumpet players. Guys that came up maybe in the late part of the 20th century into the early part of the 21st century. And let me see. First, we listened to Ryan Kaiser, who's on the scene and just killing it these days with the Jazz Lincoln Center Orchestra. And then we heard the late and most certainly great Dan Miller, originally from Chicago, lived in Brooklyn for a long time with Kenny Rampton and a lot of other great players. And then for the last part of his life, lived down in Naples, Florida, where he ran the co-led the Naples Philharmonic Jazz Orchestra with tenor saxophonist Lou Delgado. We heard Fat Cat, which was a collaboration of two wonderful trumpet players, Joe Magnarelli on the trumpet from New York. He's from upstate New York. And then John Swanna, who's a Philadelphian. And then, of course, we just heard Peter Bernstein. And up next, we're going to hear another trumpet player who's originally from Philadelphia. And his name is Michael Philip Mossman. Michael went to Rutgers University. And before that, he was in Chicago, studying with Vincent Chikowitz, great trumpet player from the Chicago Symphony. And Michael's truly a virtuoso trumpet player and also a highly regarded composer and arranger. He writes a lot for several of the European big bands. He writes for bands in the United States, including the Flying Horse Big Band. Just a prolific talent. And here he is on one of his late 90s releases with Kenny Drew Jr. on the piano, David Sanchez on the tenor saxophone. And this is his composition called Chachanita. Check out this great trumpet player and this great band. You're listening to Jazz and the American Spirit with me, Jeff Rupert.

Michael Philip Mossman from his album Spring Dance. That was Cha Cha Nita. Isn't that a classic? Man, Kenny Drew sounds great on piano. Everybody sounds great. Mike on the trumpet. David Sanchez on the tenor saxophone. Fantastic band. And speaking of fantastic bands, we're going to check out another great trumpet player. This is Wynton Marsalis. And this is from, I think it's from the late 90s, at Live at the Village Vanguard, and it's with his septet, and they're going to play a Thelonious Monk composition. And it's a funny piece because it's based off of a song called Just You, Just Me, but it's really extracted. If you don't know this piece, it's called Evidence, and it's a true extraction and certainly a different direction than the original composition, but fantastically, uniquely Thelonious Monk. And how did he get the title, by the way? Well,

said, Thelonious Monk said, if I'm not mistaken, just you, just me is just us. Just us sounds like justice, and justice requires evidence. Here's Wynton Marsalis, and the melody goes on for quite a while before we hear solo in a couple minutes. It's a lot of fun. I hope you enjoy it. Here is Evidence, as recorded by Wynton Marsalis, here on Jazz, the American Spirit.

That was Wynton Marsalis with his septet live at the Village Vanguard in 1994. I'm always inspired when I hear musicians just continuing to evolve. And I was listening to that thinking, man, Wynton sounds a lot different now on the trumpet. If you hear him with his band, he's got his sound is even richer. His ideas are more unique to his person. He's really getting into it. And I just respect the heck out of the fact that he keeps growing. And for all of us, I wonder how that works in your life. I'm in my early 60s and I still feel like I'm getting better. Thank goodness. And I wonder how you feel about that. Are you doing things differently at your work? Are you going through a distillation process? Are you doing things completely different? I know a lot of us make some big changes at some point during our lives. And I'm curious how that might resonate with you. Wynton Marsalis is originally from New Orleans, as is the next trumpet player on today's show. And there's many great trumpet players from New Orleans that are around today. I was thinking of Terrence Blanchard, who we could have easily put on the show today, or Jeremy Davenport. He's another New Orleans trumpet player. And Kermit Ruffins, too. He's a character. He cooks on. I've seen him cooking all sorts of things in his kitchen, and he's quite a character. He's another New Orleans trumpet player, but we're gonna play something from another New Orleans trumpet player, and I'm speaking about Leroy Jones. This is from a 1994 recording. This is a big hit for Louis Armstrong. This is called When My Dreamboat Comes Home, and I believe Leroy plays the trumpet and sings on this. And he's got Leroy was in Harry Connick's band for a long time, and along with Dan Miller, who we heard earlier. On this recording is another member of Harry's band, Lucien Barberin on the trombone, and Edward Frank is playing piano. Walter Payton, not the football player, Walter Payton, the bass player, and Shannon Powell, wonderful drummer from New Orleans, who was also in Harry Connick's band. Let's check out Leroy Jones. This is from his album Mo Cream from the Crop. My main man, Leroy Jones, here on Jazz and American Spirit.

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This week, we've got three different themes that we're weaving through. In the middle, we'll hear some classic rock folks playing something akin to jazz. And in that realm, we'll hear from Santana and the Allman Brothers. We'll hear some Brazilian music from the legendary Tom Zé. And the bread for this sandwich will come from guitarist Wayne Krantz, who's celebrating a birthday this week. His trio with Keith Carlock and Tim Lefebvre, oh, it's one of my favorites. So I figured, hey, why not jam to some of their music? This is Compra Chicos on Notes from the Jazz Underground.

That's two from Wayne Krantz to get us started tonight on Notes from the Jazz Underground. From Howie 61, that was Check Yourself. And from Good Piranha, Bad Piranha, we kicked off the show tonight with Compra Chicos. I'm Paul LaBella, and up next, let's hear from Gretchen Parlato and Lionel Luecke together.

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du

Hamzeh right here on Notes from the Jazz Underground with Sao Sao Paulo. Before the legendary Mr. Zay, that was Gretchen Parlato and Lana Lueke together from Parlato's album Floor with their scatting over Roy Hargrove's Roy Allen. I'm Paul Labella, and coming up, more Wayne Krantz because he's fun to listen to, and music from the Allman Brothers and Santana are on the way too. Don't go anywhere. Notes from the Jazz Underground, we'll be right back.

This is Notes from the Jazz Underground. I'm Paul Labella. One of my favorite modern-day Afro-Latin outfits is Brownout. And for a couple albums, they tried their hands at jamming to some Black Sabbath tunes, like Into the Void.

That's Santana from Abraxas and a lovely ballad there called Samba Pati. Before that, the Allman Brothers mourning Dwayne Allman with a classic from Eat a Peach, a Labrer in A minor, and we kicked off with Brownout presents Brown Sabbath and Into the Void. I'm Paul LaBella, and this is Notes from the Jazz Underground. I got one more set left tonight, and much like we started, we'll hear from the amazing Wayne Krantz, Tim LaFevre, and Keith Carlock. I'll tell you the name of this one.

0: The Jazz Underground. Before that, we heard from Kranz, Carlock, and Lefebvre together, reminding us that it's no fun not to like pop. And with that, my friends, I'm out. I hope you enjoyed this mix of tunes as much as I did. I'm Paul LaBella. Notes from the Jazz Underground was recorded in an undisclosed location for WDCB this week, with production support from Clarice Kavoris, and it's distributed by PRX. Next week, we'll have some fun with tunes new and old, and I hope you'll be joining me. Till next time, please keep your ears open.
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Recorded live at Borges 1975 Club in Buenos Aires, that's Tom Ricci with Just Friends, the album also known as Happening in Buenos Aires. Tom on the vocals, Pablo Seguiente on piano, Bruno Migado on bass, and Oscar Giunta on drums, giving us Just Friends. Welcome, I'm Clay Ryder. Thanks for dropping on by. The jazz scene in the summer of 2026 is alive and well. In this hour, we will dig some of the latest tracks that are cool, hot, and swinging. Among the many great folks we're going to hear from are Colin Hashmat, Sarah Sharp, Hannah Gill, Joey Alexander, Carolyn Lee Jones, Cindy Blackman Santana, and others. Up next, Rick Wright.

Samba Leo, as performed by Antonio Adolfo from his album Balios, out on AAM Music, featuring a front line of Jesse Sadaka on trumpet, Danilo Sina on the alto sax, Marcelo Martin on tenor sax, Rafael Roca on trombone, Antonio Adolfo on the piano, Lulu Gavao on guitar, Jorge Holder on bass, Rafael Barata on drums, and Andre Sequeira on percussion, giving us Samba Leo by Antonio Adolfo. Prior to that, we heard from Cindy Blackman Santana with music from her album Coherence, that's out on Mack Avenue Records, featuring Emilio Modeste on the sax, Zekel Curtis on the keyboards, Felix Pastorius on bass, Arulian Budinek on guitar, and Cindy Blackman Santana on the drums with music. And we started off the set with Rick Wright's Fundamental Forces from their album Fool's Fate out on Hip Sync Records. We heard Nothing But a Thang. Rick Wright on guitar, James DeJoey on the alto sax, Jeff Harper on bass, and Greg Campbell on drums and percussion. Nothing But a Thang. You're listening to Sound Ideas. I'm Clay Ryder. Thanks for spending some time with us today. We have a lot more great music coming our way. We're going to check in with folks including Elias Hanglinger and Carlos Enriquez, amongst others. Up next, Colin Hashmat with Elastic Groove.

vocalist Hannah Gill with a title track from her latest album, I Like the Sunrise. It's out on Turtle Bay Records, featuring Hannah on the vocals, Luis Salcedo on guitar, Phil Ambule on bass, and Adam Ray on drums. I Like the Sunrise by Hannah Gill. And before that, we checked in with Elias Haslinger from his album Legacy. That's out on Bandstand Presents, and we heard his composition, Going Home, featuring the front line of Mike Saylors on trumpet, Elias Haslinger on the tenor sax, Andy Lanham on piano, Ryan Hagler on bass, and Daniel DeFour on drums with Going Home. We also heard from Austin-based vocalist Sarah Sharp with The Nearness of You. That's from her release, Deja Vu, that's out on Spaceflight Records. A nice duo featuring Sarah on the vocals and Mitch Watkins on the guitar with the standard The Nearness of You. And we opened up the set with Colin Heshmat from the album Elastic Groove. And we heard the title track. That's out on HMC Records, featuring Ryo Sasaki on trumpet, Colin on the piano, Yumi Tagaki on bass, and Ben Klinas on the drums, giving us Elastic Groove by Colin Heshmat. If you'd like to learn more about any of the material presented in this or any other program in the Sound Ideas series, why don't you swing by our website? 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You can reach us at info@jazzstreams.org. We're going to continue now with our exploration of some of the latest new wax hitting the jazz scene. We turn now to pianist Joey Alexander. This is a version, his composition, taken from the album Celestial Keeper. It's out on Mack Avenue Records. It features Joey on the piano, Chris Funn on bass, and Jonathan Barber on drums, giving us a version. And we'll also hear a couple others, including one from Carolyn Lee Jones, who will perform Out of Nowhere. And then we'll close out the time with another from Carlos Enrique in his album, Among Conclave. But first, let's dig the sounds of Joey.

And we're digging the sounds of Carlos Enriquez with I Mean You from his self-released album, Monk Con Clave. Prior to that, we heard from Carolyn Lee Jones with Out of Nowhere from her album, Electica. And we let off our set with Joey Alexander with a version from his Mack Avenue Records date, Celestial Keeper. Hope you enjoyed this hour exploring some of the latest new tunes hitting the jazz scene. I'm Clay Ryder. Thanks for listening. And I look forward to the next time we get together.

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It's very clear our love is here to stay, not for a year,

this here's a story about the Rock Island Line. Well, the Rock Island Line, she runs down into New Orleans. There's a big toll gate down there, and you know, if you got certain things on board when you go through the toll gate, well, you don't have to pay the man no toll.

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Why, that old violin and I, we're just alike. 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
1: 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Are you talking to me?
0: 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Good-looking thing like you, figured I might get you out of this place here and take you to

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Just go to kmuz.org/shows, find the date of the program, and then either click broadcast or podcast. And you can also follow us on Facebook for upcoming programs. I'm your host, Brian Gingrich. And today on Willamette Wake Up, Conservation Spotlight continues the conversation from July about the Detroit Dam drawdown from a fish biology perspective with Greg Taylor and from the U.S. Army Corps of Engineers. This project, designed to save salmon, could impact drinking water and a recreation-based economy in nearby communities. And then Salem Symphonic Winds Artistic Director John Skelton will be in studio to tell us about their upcoming concert, Broadway Uncorked. But before we get to those, I need to mention that we are in the middle of our pledge drive week. And if you haven't noticed, the local media is disappearing across the country. And fewer local voices, fewer independent outlets, and fewer places where communities can hear conversations that actually affect their daily lives. KMUZ and Willamette Wake Up, well, we're just a bit different. We're volunteer-powered, community-supported, and locally focused. 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
for this Wednesday, August 19th. In the city of Silverton, the city council work session and regular meeting is happening at 6:30 this evening, and that's happening at City Hall, which is located at 410 North Water Street. And you can get more information on that at silverton.or.us. In Monmouth, it's Music in the Park Day, and that's happening at 6:30 this evening in Main Street Park, located at 120 Main Street East, and the band of the day is Jujuba. And the Planning Commission meeting in Monmouth that was scheduled for 7 p.m. has been canceled. You can learn more at ci.monmouth.or.us. In the City of Independence, the mayor will be holding her office hours from 8:30 to 10:30 this morning. That's happening in the Ash Creek Conference Room of City Hall, located at 555 South Main Street. And for more information on that, you can go to ciindependence.or.us. And in the city of Staten, the library board meeting that was scheduled for 6 p.m. this evening has been canceled. And in Woodburn, the Public Arts and Mural Committee will be meeting at 4 o'clock this afternoon at City Hall, located at 270 Montgomery Street. And you can get more information on that at woodburn-or.gov. Looking ahead at our weather, we've got a good forecast for the next few days coming at you. Today, we can expect mostly sunny skies with a high near 85. Tonight, partly cloudy with a low around 59. Tomorrow, Thursday, sunny with a high near 89. Friday, mostly cloudy with a high near 84. Friday night, however, they're saying a 20% chance of rain. We'll see about that, with a low around 58. And the weekend looks really good, with Saturday mostly clear with, Saturday mostly cloudy and then gradually becoming sunny with a high near 76. And on Sunday, mostly sunny with a high near 80 degrees. And you're currently in beautiful downtown Salem. We are under clear skies and a temperature of 61 degrees. And before we play the conservation spotlight, the story you're about to hear was recorded this spring. It's the second half of a conversation about the Detroit Dam drawdown from the perspective of a fish biologist with the Army Corps of Engineers. Since the conversation was recorded, both the City of Salem and Marion County filed a lawsuit to stop the drawdown. Both entities are concerned about the quality of drinking water for many of the residents they serve. Both lawsuits have recently been combined into one, and both argue that the Army Corps of Engineers must complete a mandated report analyzing the impacts from prior drawdowns before the Detroit project can proceed. While the guest talks about the effects of a similar drawdown on the Green Peter Dam in Linn County and lessons learned, he did not specifically mention the completion of a report. So, without further ado, here's this month's Conservation Spotlight.

0: 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You are listening to the Conservation Spotlight, a regular segment of Willamette Wake Up on KMUZ Community Radio, 88.5 and 100.7 FM, and streaming at KMUZ.org. This is where Marion and Polk Soil and Water Conservation Districts shine a light on partnerships and programs that conserve our beautiful natural resources in the Willamette Valley. We're illuminating our collective mission of conserving soil, water, and natural resources for urban and agricultural audiences in the Willamette Valley.
1: I am your host, Chelsea Blank, the Natural Areas Conservation Planner with the Marion Soil and Water Conservation District.
2: Today, we will have part two of our discussion with Greg Taylor with the Army Corps of Engineers on the Detroit Dam Drawdown, which is scheduled to begin in the winter of 2026. But first, here's a small recap of what we covered last month.
3: Big picture. Again, what we're trying to do with this particular drawdown is improve downstream fish passage for juvenile Chinook salmon that live in the reservoir. To do that, what we need to do is help those fish find their way out of the dam. And then when they do find a route out of the dam, we want that to be the safest route possible, so that their survival is as high as they can be. The vast majority of the historic habitat for those species is above Corps of Engineers dams in the Willamette Basin. And so the drawdown is targeting the downstream passage piece and getting juveniles out of the reservoir and at the highest survival rate we can. Yeah, so the normal fluctuation of Detroit Reservoir is between a low point of elevation 1450, that's the low point, and we're typically there in the months of December and January. And then the pool eventually fills up to elevation 1563 and a half. The pool fluctuates, in this case, about 108 feet each year. That's the normal fluctuation, normal operation of the pool. What the drawdown is going to do is, instead of stopping at that low point of 1450, it's going to bring the pool down an additional 55 feet to elevation 1395. In other words, lower than we would normally operate the reservoir, hold it there probably for a couple of weeks, and then eventually the reservoir will then just fill back up to that normal low point and then operate normally from February on. What we want to do with this particular drawdown is we want to implement it over time in over a number of years. And the reason we'd like to do that is if we do that, we think we can really minimize the amount of turbidity that we're producing. What we're hoping to do is in this first year, we're going to bring the pool down like we always would in November. And then we're going to be targeting that normal elevation 1450, normal low point in early December. And then we'll continue to bring the pool down. In this year, we're going to target an elevation that's about 25 feet below elevation 1450, so 1425. And the reason we've chosen that elevation is because that is an elevation we've been to a number of times. That seems like in year one, a safe place to start. Go down to that 25 feet, hold the pool there for several weeks, and then bring the pool back up. In subsequent years, the way the drawdown will work is we'll bring the pool down again in that November timeframe. In December, we'll reach that elevation 1450, again, the normal low elevation set point, and then we'll bring the pool down. But say in year two, instead of going down to elevation 1425, we'll bring the pool down that much further. Ultimately, we want to get, like I said, down to that elevation 1395, 55 feet down. But what we're going to do is in doing that, we're going to be in real time watching the amount of sediment and turbidity that's being produced during the operation. And then we'll have to make decisions about how far to go down based on what we're observing and either continue to bring the pool down if the turbidity levels are remaining low, or halting the drawdown for that particular year and then restarting it in a subsequent year. What it is going to be over time kind of an incremental reduction of what the lowest point is each year. and then ultimately trying to get to that target elevation.
1: So you were just starting to get into kind of the habitat differences upstream and downstream. And this does make me wonder, and I'm sure maybe a lot of other people are wondering too, what are the potential impacts of this to downstream populations of salmon, especially when they're just finishing their spawning season in the winter?
3: Yeah, that's a great question, Chelsea. So, you know, I think one thing that can happen and does happen, you know, when we design or have a desire to do a different operation at the dam, you know, 25 years of experience has taught me that there's always going to be a set of pros and cons or trade-offs, right, associated with something like that. And, you know, a drawdown is this kind of an extreme version of that, where there are some really significant trade-offs, right? So on the benefit side, obviously we're focused on trying to improve downstream fish passage. You know, almost everybody's, you know, kind of in favor of that. But on the downstream side, there's two kind of water quality issues that, you know, potentially are pretty impactful. And one of them's in a form that you can really see and is real obvious, and most of the public is tracking, which is this issue of turbidity or sediment that's being generated and ultimately passed downstream. Many people have seen kind of the picture at the confluence of the North Saniam and the South Saniam during the 2023 drawdown at Green Peter, the first year, where the water coming from out of the South Saniam Basin was incredibly turbid. And then there's the North Saniam, where we don't have a drawdown and it's crystal clear, right? This turbidity, the sediment, is generated when the reservoir converts from reservoir back to river. And so in this case, in the case of Green Peter, you know, that reservoir converted back to miles of stream channel. Unfortunately, that stream channel over the last 60, 70 years has accumulated each year sediment. And so that river has to recut that channel. And as it does that, it's picking that sediment up. And then as that sediment hits the reservoir that still remains, some fraction of it settles out, but then some fraction of it stays in suspension and then is passed downstream as this turbid water. And so the vast majority of the sediment kind of moves from one spot in the reservoir to a lower spot in the reservoir, but a fraction of it goes downstream. And so, you know, this is a significant impact because this turbid water and the turbidity generated is generally significantly higher than what we would observe for in a winter storm. Not necessarily in magnitude, because a lot of times winter storms generate pretty high turbidities, but it's the duration, right? How long that lasts. And so that we're seeing turbidity last for significant periods of time, you know, on the order of weeks and months versus days. And so, you know, where this has been especially problematic has been for water treatment plants. You know, they were all engineered and designed for certain turbidity levels based on, you know, historic dam operations and, you know, the historic turbidity levels observed in the system. And so when you get a change in condition like that, that has really been impactful to some of those drinking water providers, Sweet Home, Lebanon, Albany. And this is the same concern, of course, that the cities of Salem and Staten would have about this particular drawdown, is that by generating some of these higher turbidity levels over extended periods of time, it's going to potentially impact their ability to produce both quantities and quality of safe water. And so, yeah, that is of the thing that's been most, you know, kind of the biggest con or impact associated with this has been this generation of turbid water associated with this conversion of the reservoir back to river. Well, I mean, a second one, and this is the silent one. And this is the one that people aren't seeing and don't understand. When we operate the dam that way, one thing that's been very, very, very clear is we have a huge impact on temperatures. Obviously, that's not something you notice or see, but we do want to ensure that fish that do spawn downstream of the dam can be successful. But we have seen significant warming in the fall and the winter associated with these drawdown operations over the baseline operation. That is a huge concern because if you exceed certain thresholds, you kill eggs down below the dams outright. And if you don't do that, you accelerate what's called the emergence timing, or how quickly those fish kind of form and come out of the gravel. And that has consequences because these fish are kind of designed, like a lot of animals, to come out of the gravels in the spring when conditions are better for their survival. So that temperature issue is a real significant one, and it's really shaping how we think about designing this particular drawdown to minimize both impacts to temperature, generation of the turbidity, but also impacts to our other authorized purpose. And so we're considering a lot when we're thinking about the timing of this particular drawdown.
1: Besides the listed endangered fish, are there considerations of how these impacts will affect other things, other aquatic organisms or riparian habitat, things like that, besides just the fish?
3: I think, you know, the thing that's unique about these particular drawdowns, and I didn't go into any detail on this, but these are what we call partial reservoir drawdowns, in that there's still a large residual reservoir in place. The one we do at Fall Creek is a full stream bed drawdown. So in other words, we go all the way down to stream bed. And what that does is it generates very different components of sediment that you see go downstream through those dams. So in the case of like a Fall Creek, you see gravels and sands and all kinds of things. And you can see the channel really fill up with those kinds of materials. On the one hand, that's good. On the other hand, that's potentially impactful, right? If you're a fish that just spawned down below the dam. These partial reservoir drawdowns like Green Peter and what's being contemplated here at Detroit, the material that's being passed downstream is super fine. In other words, once it enters the reservoir, it's got to go multiple miles across a reservoir. So this is not gravel, it's not sand, it's really fine material. And so what we've seen typically is that we're not seeing a lot of that settle out downstream. We're seeing it kind of stay in suspension and kind of move out of the system completely. So we don't think, based on everything we've seen, that we're having big impacts on, spawning below the dam because of something like that. I think where you have concerns, where you have extended amounts of turbid water, is with any of these animals below the dams that are visually feeding, right? Or in the case of fish, have gills. So you can have irritation of gills with extended durations of turbidity. You can have impacts to the fish's ability to, find food, eat food. These kinds of things, and that extends to other animals, right, that are using those same locations downstream of the dam. So, yeah, that's definitely a potential impact. We don't have specific data for aquatic insects, amphibians, or anything like that. The aquatic insects directly below dams generally are unique anyway, because of the dam itself. And so typically the insect populations close to the dams look very different than the areas directly above the dams in the unregulated river, or even as you start to move away from the dam, those populations will kind of normalize and look more like the areas above the dams. So no, there's no data on it, but it's reasonable to think or conclude that potentially there's some impact.
1: But they probably are already kind of impacted anyways by the drawdowns that occur and the dam presence there. And
3: yeah, and I think in this case, again, with the type of drawdown that we're intending to do, which is to keep turbidity levels at a very, very low number in comparison to what was done over at Green Peter and over at Lookout Point, I'm expecting that the impacts to the downstream environment and to some of those animals will be minimal.
1: Hmm. Great. Well, I'm glad you mentioned Green Peter Reservoir and the drawdown that occurred there, because I think that is what maybe has raised a lot of alarm bells or red flags for folks hearing that there's going to be a deep drawdown at the Detroit Dam this coming, these next few years. Because I think for a lot of people in that area, that was a very bad experience, especially with the drinking water impacts. So what lessons were learned from that deep drawdown, and how are they shaping this one?
3: Yeah, I think the primary thing you'll see in terms of how we conduct this drawdown, well, two things. Timing, right? So we're going to shift the drawdown kind of as late as we can to try to improve that temperature impact that I mentioned. But the real thing that we're doing differently is this kind of incremental drawdown to the target elevation over a number of years. That's the difference. We think that's the tool for really minimizing in any given year the amount of turbidity and sediment that we see released downstream. They are very different drawdowns. When you compare the amount of reservoir that's going to convert to river, it's substantially different between the Detroit drawdown versus the Green Peter drawdown. The physical area that's exposed, kind of the exposed banks, is 4 and 5 times over at Green Peter what it's going to be at Detroit. So because Detroit's a much shallower drawdown than what was done at Green Peter, we really do think, and because we're going to do this over a number of years, we really do think lessons learned from there that we're going to, that's going to result in much different situation.
1: And how are the benefits to fish passage and fish recovery weighed against potential impacts to drinking water systems in Staten and Salem?
3: The clear message and the thing that we need to reiterate, we cannot have a scenario where there's not safe drinking water in Staten or Salem, period, end of story. That just cannot happen. And so it is just critical that we're ultra conservative. And that's why we propose this kind of incremental drawdown over a number of years so that we can use this tool that's very effective potentially for improving downstream fish passage and yet minimizes those impacts. It is just critical that we work with the water providers. We understand their needs, their criteria. We're working with a number of agencies that include the water providers, include some of the key state agencies, and most key being Oregon Health Authority, but DEQ, ODFW, others. And you know, we're having meetings that I'm running where we're talking with the water providers once we get into that November, December timeframe weekly. And we're giving them updates on where we are with the reservoir and, you know, how turbidity is sort of playing out. And then we're hearing from them, right? What's happening at the treatment plants? How's it going? How's it not? You know, are they having trouble? And so, you know, in 2024 over at Green Peter, ultimately had a situation where the city of Sweet Home had a particular filter fail. They were still able to filter water. They were still able to deliver safe water. But there was enough risk associated with that in that particular year that we chose to halt the drawdown. And so, you know, we are going to make sure that we do not have a situation where there's not safe water. And so we'll work slowly and carefully towards improving fish passage and yet ensuring that there's safe drinking water for the people in the Sandyham Basin.
1: So what else do you want residents of Salem and the surrounding communities to understand about this drawdown? And what can we expect to see over, I guess, the next coming years, really, with this process?
3: You know, like I mentioned earlier on, this year, we're going to be targeting an elevation about 25 feet below that normal low point in the winter for Detroit Reservoir. Again, that is an elevation we've been to multiple times. We've not seen water quality impacts associated with that. So in year one, we're expecting that other than the folks kind of visually seeing the reservoir go down a little bit deeper than it typically would, we're not anticipating any impact associated with year one here. In subsequent years, like I said, people have asked me the question, well, how many feet down additionally are you going to go in the second year? And the answer to that question is, I don't know. And the reason I don't know is because we're going to have to monitor it real time and see what we see. And if we're seeing, you know, little to no turbidity generated, that's going to give us flexibility to continue to draw the pool down further. If we're seeing significant amounts of turbidity generated, you know, as we start to drop that pool below points that it hasn't been, we'll have to be more conservative. We won't get as far in a particular year. So, you know, again, that's sort of the incremental nature of this, and being very careful about how we do this, that we can't kind of predefine that we're going to go down 5 feet in year two further than we were in year one, or 10 feet or 15, or, you know, of course, the best case scenario would be, you know, going all the way down and not generating any significant amounts of turbidity. I think that's unrealistic, but that would kind of be the dream scenario for everybody. I think that's the thing. We're going to be very careful about how we do this. It's going to happen over a number of years. We're working directly with the water providers, the hospitals, the relevant state agencies. We're going to be in constant communication. We're going to be talking this stuff through. If we get a storm event, we're capturing it just like we always would. And the drawdown effectively would be over. In other words, if there's a normal high water event that we need to regulate, the drawdown will be over. We'll capture that water and it'll be over. So, you know, all this is going to be done in a way, again, that moves in the right direction towards improving fish passage over time, but is protective of these critically important things, including some of our additional authorized purposes.
1: Yeah, well, I appreciate that. I know usually when there's a lot of uncertainty in an answer or looking ahead, that can cause maybe more panic. But in this case, I think it's actually a really good thing because it means that you're kind of adapting the management and the decisions based on what is working and maybe what isn't so wise to do, not just sticking to a plan because it's a plan, but really following the system and the conditions as they come.
3: Yeah, I mean, the situation and the conditions on the ground really dictate that. You know, our water treatment plants in the North Sandyham Basin, some of them are using these slow sand filters. It's elegant. It's great technology, but the systems are sensitive. There's no doubt about that. And so, you know, that's just going to require us to be even more careful.
1: Any other closing thoughts you'd like to share with our listeners?
3: We will be putting out press releases. We will make sure that we're communicating with the public on this. So, you know, there's been a lot of coverage, of course. You'll see stuff in Statesman Journal and some other local media. I'm certain we'll have coming in the fall some kind of a public meeting that will kind of lay this out for folks again and give people an opportunity to hear some of the details again. And yeah, be looking for that. I'm always available. I'm happy to talk to folks about this. So if people can reach out to me, and I'm certainly happy to answer any questions people have.
1: Awesome. Yeah, I really appreciate the openness to feedback from the public and the communities, because it does impact everyone. So that's great that that effort is going to continue too. Right. Well, thank you so much for joining me today. I learned so much, and honestly, I feel a lot of relief after hearing your answers to some of these questions and the plans that, that y'all are coming up with. And so, yeah, thank you so much. And yeah, we will make sure to stay tuned as this process unfolds over the next few years.
3: Thanks, Chelsea.
1: I've been talking with Greg Taylor, fisheries biologist with the U.S. Army Corps of Engineers, about the deep drawdown of the Detroit Dam starting in the winter of 2026 and extending into the upcoming years to help improve fish passage. And I'm your host, Chelsea Blank, the Natural Areas Conservation Planner for the Marion Soil and Water Conservation District. Thank you for tuning into this episode of Conservation Spotlight. We hope you enjoyed our conversation on the Detroit Dam drawdown. Every effort counts, and together we can make a difference in conserving our natural resources. If you would like more information on this topic, please visit our website at marionswcd.net or the United States Army Corps of Engineers Portland District website at nwp.usace.army.mil. And our Facebook page for follow-up information and resources on how you can contribute to local conservation efforts. 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

0: And to hear the entire first part of the conversation that aired July 15th, or to hear this part again, visit kmuz.org/shows, and then click on the Willamette Wake Up icon and look for a podcast by date and the show aired. And we will be right back after this.
1: 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Monmouth is the home of Western Oregon University and the base for many small business owners and entrepreneurs, and is set against the backdrop of our historic Main Street. 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

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And speaking of show-specific items, they do have a Willamette Wake Up t-shirt in 4 different colors, and you can get yours now just by going to the KMUZ merch shop.

0: Boy, it's really tough to turn that music down because it's really so great. And I'm pleased to introduce John Skelton. He is in studio with us, and he is the artistic director for the Salem Symphonic Winds. And they have a couple of concerts coming up. Speaking of pledge drives and fundraisers, the Salem Symphonic Winds is very busy doing just that. And first of all, John, thank you for being here. And would you explain a little bit what the Salem Symphonic Winds actually is?
1: Sure. Salem Symphonic Winds is a community band. Basically, we started in about 51 years ago. And we're starting our 52nd season now. And just when we got going, it was because there weren't opportunities for band people to get to express themselves and play in the Mid-Willamette Valley. And so a bunch of us got together and invited some of the greatest players in the Mid-Willamette Valley to come and join us. And since then, we've been having a blast playing together every week in rehearsal and doing generally four concerts a year in an auditorium. And for about the last 15 years, we've been doing one concert on a beautiful hilltop venue in McMinnville, where at a vineyard, where we're going to be playing this coming Sunday.
0: Right.
1: And that was where Defying Gravity comes in, is we're doing a concert of all music from Broadway musicals called Broadway.

0: Broadway Uncorked. And the proceeds from the concert will help us pay for our auditorium and our music and so on that we bring to Salem. The tickets certainly haven't covered that.
1: Right.
0: And essentially, it would be very expensive for the public to come to the concerts if we put all of our cost into ticket sales.
1: Mm-hmm.
0: So having support from Vineyards and from donors and so on, just as with KMUZ, we can't stay on the air doing what we do here without community support.
1: And right.
0: So this is a chance for people to sit back, hear some great tunes and two great singers, a wonderful alto saxophone soloist, for a couple of hours. They can sip wine or whatever they like. They have all kinds of beverages there for people. And they can bring a picnic and sit back, relax, and just hear some great singers, great tunes, and some arrangements that haven't been heard in this area before.
1: Hmm.
0: I have some things I bought from Europe and from really all over the globe that people will get to hear some fresh new arrangements. I think it's going to be pretty exciting.
1: Well, you have, according to the poster, you have three different soloists. So you want to tell us what we can expect to hear from those soloists?
0: I'd be happy to. Basically, the saxophone soloist is Seth Woolham, and he has taught at Linfield and then recently at Western Oregon, and he's now doing some work at Chemeketa. And filling in a lot of other places. But Seth is an amazing talent. He's a wonderful saxophone player, graduated from North Texas University, one of the most aggressive schools in the country.
1: Now, I've got to break in here. The band director in me wants to know, does he play alto sax? Does he play tenor?
0: He plays all of them.
1: Well, yeah, but...
0: And on this show, he'll be playing alto sax on the solo, but he'll do some soprano sax work in the concert as well.
1: Okay.
0: So you'll get to hear Seth in the section as well as a soloist.
1: Mm-hmm.
0: And we're very grateful that he's taking time to do that with us. And so that's actually he's playing a tune from the movie Catch Me If You Can that John Williams wrote for the movie. But that movie was inspired by a play by the same name, which Pinnacle is in production of now. And usually, for the last many years, Jeff Witt has been our vocalist at this concert at the Vineyard, and we loved having him with us. But this year he said, sorry, John, I can't do it. I'm in this musical. And he is Agent Carl Hanratty. That's the head of the force that's seeking this young man who's a thief and fraudster and so on. I wonder if that's me. No, it's... Okay. Sorry about that. My phone is being obnoxious. But at any rate, so Pinnacle's producing that now, and Jeff couldn't do that, but he said, you know, John, there's these two other young vocalists that would really do a great job for you. Here's their numbers. So I called them, and they both wanted to do the show, and we're very excited about it. And what's evolved is something very different than people will have heard here. Noah Miller teaches in town here at an elementary. He also teaches dance and... theater in the area, but he's also performed all over the area. I saw him in Something Rotten, another musical Pinnacle did last year, and he was Shakespeare in that production.
1: Hmm.
0: And I was very impressed by his singing and acting. He's going to be the MC in Cabaret in the Gallery Theater production that's opening in September. But they're in rehearsal now, but he got permission to come to one rehearsal with us to do this show with us. And so Noah's a native of McMinnville, where we're doing the show. So everywhere I went putting up posters, people said, oh, Noah's singing with you. Great.
1: Wow.
0: I got
1: to
0: bring my family and come and hear Noah.
1: Yeah.
0: And he is a sweet guy, a wonderful fellow. Natalie Reed Holbrook is our female vocalist. And Natalie is in town here, but she's doing a production of Come From Away in Albany starting in September.
1: Mm-hmm.
0: And Natalie is trained both in opera and musicals and so on. Has a wonderful big voice. That's why we heard Defying Gravity, because Natalie's going to be featured on that tune in an arrangement from Wicked on our show Sunday. And she specifically asked if she could sing that song. She says, you know, John, I'm kind of a belter. I like to really put it out there. And she's going to sing a bunch of tunes on the show, but that's one that she's looking forward to really delivering to the audience.
1: It's a good tune.
0: And so we're doing, like I say, all kinds of tunes there from different musicals. But one of the unique things about that is that when you do a band arrangement, it's not really tailored to having singers sing over the top of it.
1: Right.
0: And quite often the band is too heavy or thick, or and you can't hear the singer then. So, and they also tend to shorten the tunes to get them into the medley. So what I've done instead is shopped for great arrangements to back up the singers with. And whenever I could find an arrangement, we're inserting that where it would have been in the medley, and then you're getting to hear something that's really tailored for the audience to hear the singer and the way the tune was produced on Broadway. Mm-hmm. And so we think it's going to be a very unique experience. You'll get to hear a few more tunes than are in the medleys, too, I'll say. So that's kind of unique. But we're doing everything from Fiddler on the Roof to Les Mis, Wicked. We have music from Chess that I might just share a quick story about. Okay. I wasn't going to program that, but then our oboe player, Shauna, came to me and said, you know, John, 32 years ago I sang this with the arranger conducting and went in a high school honor band. And she said, it was so magnificent. I'd really love to play that again. And Shauna Purcell is singing or is playing oboe for us. She'll be the oboe soloist. Her daughter, who just graduated from Sprague, is also playing in our clarinet section with her. So they get to share that bond of the thing Shauna did 32 years ago, and now her daughter gets to do with us on Sunday.
1: Very good. Yeah. If you're just joining us, you're listening to Willamette Wake Up on KMUZ, and we have John Skelton, the artistic director from the Salem Symphonic Winds, in studio with us. So
0: Yeah. Well, and so we're going to be doing a lot of musicals, and there's more that I didn't mention, so they can come and find that out. But if they bring a blanket or a lawn chair, they can pay at the concert. They don't have to buy it online. If they don't want to stand in line. But at the concert, if they pay by cash or check, there's no fee then.
1: Right.
0: They can save a couple of bucks.
1: Right. But in the interest of time, because I know we have to talk about another thing that's coming up. So this is this Sunday at 5 p.m., and just explain, it's on Youngberg Hill Road in McMinnville. Can you explain just a little bit about the venue?
0: Yes, quickly? It's a beautiful venue on top of a hilltop, so you can see all across the valley, the Coast Range, and other mountains that surround McMinnville. You're right up at the top, the pinnacle of the mountain. There's a beautiful lawn there. There's a building where they serve wine and such for people to bring back out onto the lawn, where the band will be next to the building, but with all of the scenery behind us. So it's a stunning place. And the other thing is, some years it's been like 102 and such. This year they're anticipating 75 to 80 degrees, sunny, unbelievably great weather.
1: Perfect
0: for this show on Sunday.
1: Right.
0: And so we're really looking forward to sharing that with the audience.
1: So very quickly now, you just informed me earlier before we went on that you have another fundraiser. Can you go into
0: that? I'll mention actually two others. One is there'll be a silent auction with great wine from other vineyards and such, and some a few other things at the concert. They can check that out when they get there. But also the following Wednesday at Pentacle, the band is sponsoring a production of Catch Me If You Can. So if people are disappointed they didn't get to hear Jeff at our performance, they can come to Pinnacle on Wednesday. And some of the proceeds from that concert also support the band doing what we do throughout the year. So Pinnacle's been great about supporting us, and we want to get people there to hear this production and fill the house.
1: Very good.
0: And that's on Wednesday at Pinnacle, the Wednesday 1 week from today.
1: So this next week you could have a music-filled weekend or a music-filled week by going to the Broadway Uncorked on Sunday at the Youngberg Winery in McMinnville. And you can also go to the Pinnacle Theater once again, yes, to hear the Salem Symphonic Winds.
0: My wife and I are also going to Gallery Theater next month, and also down to Albany to hear that production, to hear two of our singers in live on stage. And so what a rich time in the Valley.
1: Very good. I know you brought we have some exit music here, and so I'm going to play that. And thank you, John, for coming in.
0: We're going to invite the audience to sing along on the last tune on this.
1: And we'll be listening. That's correct.
0: You might recognize this.
1: Okay.

And that's going to do it for us today on Willamette Wake Up. Thank you for listening. And tomorrow we'll learn about a new urban renewal area, or a URA, proposed by the City of Salem in the North Riverfront area along Front Street. Dana DeKlyon with Salem's Planning Division will describe the purpose of a URA, the benefits and trade-offs, and a public hearing happening August 24th where the public can weigh in. That's tomorrow on Willamette Wake Up. And coming up, you want to stay tuned because at the top of the hour is Local Business Talk with Mid-Valley Matters. At 10 o'clock, it's Embodied, where the target audience is people who are interested in thinking critically about their bodies and relationships. At 11 o'clock, it's the Sam Sanders Show with big questions and hot takes about pop culture. At noon, it's the Northwest Tech Show with our own David Duncan. 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Have a great day. I am Brian Gingrich, and I will see you tomorrow on the radio.

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3: My grandmother had a saying that I've thought about recently, and it was, wanton waste will lead to woeful want.
4: We have a painting term called a holiday. When you're applying paint, often with a roller, if you apply the paint a little bit unevenly with your weight, like weight distribution is a bit uneven, it'll cause a little bit of a line of drip, of excess paint to drip.
5: And so he would use this word for things that would be stuck in things. Typically, if you had something stuck in your teeth, he would say, you know, ew, ick and packy.
6: Coming up next on Away With Words.
7: Well, I powdered it.
6: You're listening to Away With Words, the show about language and how we use it. I'm Grant Barrett.
8: And I'm Martha Barnett. And I've chanced upon a handy word for that awful mess of cables under my desk. The German word for that is Kabelsalat.
6: A cable salad.
8: Exactly.
6: Or given your choice of operating system, maybe Apple salad.
8: It's a mess under there. I'm sure you have the same problem, Grant.
6: Or apple spaghetti.
8: Yeah, some people do call it cable spaghetti.
6: Cable spaghetti.
8: Yeah.
6: Highway spaghetti is a name for a really complicated interchange.
8: Mm-hmm. Yeah. There's Spaghetti Junction in Louisville. There's another Japanese term for this that translates as octopus leg wire, Takawashi Hisen. And I gather that sometimes electricians call a mess of wires like that a snake's honeymoon.
6: Snake's honeymoon. Ooh, yeah. That's nice. Well, we'd love to hear your funny names for those home no moments. Give us a call about that or anything related to language in your life. Language is everywhere. 877-929-9673 is toll-free throughout the United States and Canada. 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
9: Hey there, this is William. You can call me Will. I'm calling from Dallas, Fort Worth, and I got a question for you guys.
6: Hi, Will. Welcome to the show.
8: Hey, Will.
6: What are you thinking about?
9: So, a little bit of a story. My boyfriend and I, we're getting into an argument. I'm originally from California. He grew up in Texas. And one day I was trying to give him directions to, you know, go to a show or a store or something, I forget. But the point is I was saying, oh, you're going to want to take the 15 to get to the store. And he looked at me all crazy and he's like, what do you mean? I'm like, yeah, no, you just take the 15 on to the north, you know, you go south and giving it all the directions. And he stops me and he goes, no. Why did you put the in front of the highway? I've never heard anybody do that before. And we're still arguing about this. I put the in front of highway numbers, and he doesn't. Everybody that I know in California does it, but nobody knows that thing in Texas. And I just want to know, is there an origin to this? Is it a regional thing? Like, what's going on there?
6: Yes and yes. And I'm guessing you're from Southern California, Will.
9: Yes, I am in the sunny town of Temecula.
6: Temecula,
8: oh, Temecula,
6: sure.
8: Just north of San Diego.
6: Wine country, hot air balloons.
8: And you're right to suspect that there is some history behind these differences, as often happens with language, and specifically the history of freeways in the United States and in Southern California. You know, most places in the U.S. didn't start getting highways until 1956 under the Eisenhower administration, or interstate highways anyway. But 16 years earlier, California opened the first freeway in the West that connected L.A. and Pasadena. It was called the Arroyo Seco Parkway, and then later the Pasadena Freeway. And here in San Diego, just south of Temecula, going west to east from the coast, you first had the Ocean Beach Freeway, and then east of that you had the Mission Valley Freeway. And then in 1964, like elsewhere around the country, California started using numbers instead of words. So the Ocean Beach Freeway and the Mission Valley Freeway became part of Interstate 8, which they became part of Interstate 8, which stretches on into Arizona. And here, old habits died hard and people held on to the. And in the same way, the Montgomery Freeway coming up from the border with Mexico goes through San Diego and turned into the San Diego Freeway and continues north. And now here in Southern California, we call it the 5. And there are a few other places around the country that also use the. They do that in the Phoenix area and also in Buffalo, New York, which is probably influenced by Ontario, which is very near there, because you'll see that in Canada as well. So people hang on to that the because of history in part. And then things just arise independently, right, Grant? I mean, they do this in the UK, in parts of the UK.
6: Yeah, Ireland
8: as well.
6: And the England. People would talk about taking the M1 to go someplace.
8: Mm-hmm. Mm-hmm.
9: Huh. That is so, because I suspected that it was a regional thing, considering that when I would bring it up to my Texas friends, they also looked at me in such bewilderment too. It's really cool that there is such a long history with that. That is really cool.
8: How do you and your boyfriend resolve this dispute?
9: It has yet to be resolved.
8: Oh my!
9: This is one of the reasons why I decided to reach out so we could get some information on this.
8: Oh boy!
6: Well, if you want to laugh together about it, Saturday Night Live did some very hilarious skits called "The Californians," and they poke tremendous fun.
9: I love that sketch.
6: Yeah, just watch those together, and if you can poke a little fun at yourself, Will, he will probably be just dying with tears because they're hilarious, and they do. Make fun of the way Californians give directions with the freeways. So maybe that's a way to diffuse the tension over saying the 15 or the 5.
9: Oh my God. That's really great. I'm glad that I now have some, you know, ammo to give an argument back to him.
8: Well, yeah, some information maybe. Or maybe you just both move back to Southern California. What about that?
9: Yeah, well, hey, we just visited, took a tour on all the wines. He loves it.
6: Oh yeah, I'm sure.
8: There you
6: go. All right, well, take care, Will. Give our best to your boyfriend.
9: All right, thank you so much. Bye-bye.
6: Bye-bye.
8: Thanks, Will.
6: We know that you have these little ongoing arguments about language with your significant other or your loved ones. We would love to help you sort it out. 877-929-9673 is toll-free in the United States and Canada. And you know, we have numbers for Mexico, the UK, and anywhere in the world on our website. Just go to waywardradio.org/contact.
8: If you know somebody with a 20th birthday coming up, you're going to want to tuck this word away. It's vigesimal. That's V-I-G-E-S-I-M-A-L, vigesimal.
6: Oh, yeah. That was the word of the day for the Dictionary.com app recently.
8: Oh, was it?
6: Yeah, it was.
8: Oh.
6: That means related to 20.
8: Yeah, having to do with the number 20. It goes back to Latin vigesimus.

0: which is related to Spanish 20, meaning 20, and of course also in French.
1: Oh, yeah, that's a wonderful word, because it seems like it should be a part of the body, like it relates to like the length of the short intestine or something, right? Doesn't it feel biological?
0: It absolutely does. Yes, he had a vagesimal whatever.
1: My vagesimal intestine or my vagesimal, like maybe it describes the twists and turns of the bumps on the brain or something, the crevices of the cerebellum. I have no idea.
0: It does. It sounds very technical, but I guess you could use it for, you know, if you're talking about 84 years ago, that's a vigesimal phrasing.
1: Yeah. Or, you know. The vigesimal anniversary of the mm-hmm. of a institution or a person.
0: Mm-hmm. Yeah, we got a little ways to go before the radio show gets to our vigesimal anniversary, but
1: yeah,
0: I'm looking forward to it.
1: Yeah, give us a call, 877-929-9673. Hey, that's toll-free in the United States and Canada. We love hearing from our Canadian listeners.
0: Hello, you have a way with words.
2: Hi, Martha, how's it going? You're Guy Leffel. Well, in the Upper Peninsula, you got a dialect. It's like if you want to go like downtown, nobody says that. You say downtown. And whenever we play baseball, it's like, you know, you'd ask somebody, I got a hit the other day. Well, how did you do? How was it? And they go, well, I powdered it. That translates not only the hitting, but the pitching. It's like if you talk to a pitcher, you know, you threw a really fast pitch. Well, how fast was the pitch? Well, I powdered it. And so I just, I don't know if you've heard that the powdered, it goes in a lot of, it has a lot of different possibilities.
1: Mm-hmm. Yeah, that's classic. That goes back at least to the early 20th century. That's a great term. The idea being here that the ball moves so fast, it was like it was fired by black powder, like from a cannon or from a gun. Yeah. Although some people think, at least when the pitcher powders it, maybe it's because the catcher's mitt throws off waves of dust. But I think it's more likely that it's like it was fired by black powder. And it might be related to older expressions like fireball or to throw smoke, which also mean fastball.
2: I'll be daggone.
1: You ever heard of throwing smoke? That also means powerful pitching.
2: That's enlightening.
1: Yeah, it's a good one, right? You know, by the way, if you're a huge baseball fan, the book for you, Guy, is Dixon's Baseball Dictionary. Paul Dixon's Baseball Dictionary.
2: I really appreciate talking to you guys again, Mike. And also to devote this talking to you to Dick Burrows in town. He just passed away. He was the guy, the voice of baseball and Escanaba, the voice of football, the voice of everything. And he's just such a brilliant man. But he was an English teacher. He taught everybody how to talk. And my dad was an English teacher at the college. And it's just great. The appreciation for English that you guys help provide is just beyond words. Just
1: well,
2: $1 million.
1: To the man, then. Well, Guy, we appreciate the shout out to a leader and a legend, and we thank you for your entertainment. Take care of yourself.
2: You got it, Grand Martha. Pleasure to talk to you.
1: Be well.
0: Great talking
1: Bye-bye.
0: With you, Guy.
2: You too.
0: Bye-bye. What's the word or phrase you're wondering about? Call us, 877-929-9673. You know, sometimes you read a line in a book and it just keeps coming back to you and coming back to you. And this happened to me recently with the book Super Infinite by Catherine Rundell. That is the one about the poet John Donne. There's a line that I particularly love from that, and it keeps coming back to me when I'm out walking the dog. She writes, "Donne saw, analyzed, lived alongside, even saluted corruption and death. He was often hopeless, often despairing, and yet still he insisted at the very end, 'It is an astonishment to be alive, and it behooves you to be astonished.'" And it's that last part. It is an astonishment to be alive, and it behooves you to be astonished. That just... You know,
1: I
0: you got to be present.
1: Yeah. But I do like the part about saluting, what was that, saluting death and...
0: Saluted corruption and death.
1: Saluting corruption and death, because they are a part of that experience, both
0: the
1: positive and the negative. But yeah, why don't we wake up every day astonished that we have one more day upon this earth?
0: Yes. Yes.
1: And we've created these entertainments for ourselves, and we invite listeners to be a part of this entertainment. Enjoy this astonishment with us, these things that we've created, words on a page where we tell stories to each other. And you can be a part of it. 877-929-9673.
0: More about what you say and why you say it. Stick around for more of A Way with Words.

0: You're listening to Away With Words, the show about language and how we use it. I'm Grant Barrett.
1: And I'm Martha Barnett. And joining us now is our quiz guy, John Chinesky. Hey, John.
2: Hey, Martha. Hey, Grant.
0: Hey, buddy. What's up?
2: Hey, well, you know, I just got here, but I'm going to take off. Just kidding. What I mean is this, we're going to do takeoffs. We've done this before. These are called takeoffs. That's where we take off the first letter of a word to get another word, right?
1: Mm-hmm. Okay.
2: Now, this time, we're only going to make two words by taking the letter D from the start of a word. Only D this time, okay? For example, if I said that my sound equipment had been damaged in the flood, that would clue the words damp and amp.
1: Aha.
2: Okay?
0: Gotcha,
2: now, remember,
0: okay.
2: The two words will always rhyme. We're not going to do any devil and evil. It's always going to be a rhyme. Dad and ad, like that. Got it?
0: Got it.
1: Okay.
2: Good. Let's see what these clues clue. I say, my false shirt front has become disgusting.
1: My dicky has become icky.
2: Dicky and icky. That's very good. And if that wasn't enough, my lacy decorative mat has become rather oleaginous.
0: My oily doily.
2: Oily doily, yes. And this lifeboat is no better. It's watertight, yes, but there's a breeze coming in through this crack in the canopy.
0: A rift, drift, rift? I don't know.
2: Close. Change the vowel and
1: draft,
2: you've got it.
1: Raft.
0: Draft,
2: draft, raft.
0: Draft, raft,
2: yes. Now this, it's what the gutters on my rooftop do.
0: Drain rain.
2: Hey, drain rain, yes. Oh, this small baked good is quite amusing.
0: Not dinner roll.
2: So close.
1: Really?
0: Really?
2: This small baked good is so humorous.
0: Oh, a droll roll.
2: Oh, it's so, so droll.
0: Oh, boy.
2: Oh. Now, I've determined that this Christmas ornament hangs precisely 90 degrees from its branch.
0: The angle dangle?
2: Yes, the angle dangle. Nice. If you think I can't escape your clutches, you're fooling yourself.
1: Elude, delude.
2: Yes, elude, delude. Very good. And now I acted that role to the highest degree, but I have been relegated to the chorus.
0: Emoted, demoted?
1: Ooh,
2: yes, very
1: nice.
2: Good. Now, finally, will somebody please turn this boat's lights on?
0: Dark arc?
2: Dark arc. That's good.
0: All right.
2: All right. Those are our takeoffs for the letter D. Nicely done, you guys.
1: Oh,
0: thank you. Done in one.
2: Done in one. Done in
0: it.
2: One, yes.
0: We'll talk to you next week, John. Thank you for the quiz.
2: Talk to you then. Thank
0: Cheers.
2: You.
1: We do a lot of goofing around on this show, but we also take your questions about all aspects of language. So call us 877-929-9673 or send your emails to words@waywardradio.org. Hi there. You have a way with words.
3: Hi. This is Galen calling from White River, Arizona. How are you?
1: Hey, Galen. I'm doing fine. What's going on?
3: I'm curious about a question about accents. I grew up in Tucson, Arizona, and probably like a lot of people in high school, my friends, and I thought we didn't have an accent. I realized that's probably not true, and I realized that our accent maybe in Southern Arizona is similar to a Los Angeles or an LA accent, maybe from California. I was wondering if there's a general TV accent that news anchors have, or kind of this general accent, and where it comes from. It seems like a dominant accent, but I'm wondering what your thoughts are on that, and if it's an LA thing from Hollywood spreading it around, or what you guys think about that.
4: Oh, that's a fantastic question. You're right about where your accent kind of fits into things. People in the West generally, and I say generally, boy, the linguists are going to be hopping up and down, generally have one accent with a lot of caveats and a lot of little pockets of different things. But the West is less divided dialect-wise or accent-wise than the East because it's had less time to develop geographic linguistic features. But so Arizona is more like California than it would be, say, like Texas or like New York. But
3: okay.
4: There's a larger picture here when we talk about accent. Maybe a better word to talk about is dialect, because accent is just a part of dialect. And the thing you need to know is everyone has an accent. It's just by comparison is what you're talking about. Do I have an accent when compared to somebody else? So do you have an accent compared to me, Grant Barrett? Maybe not. You and I kind of sound alike. Or do you have an accent compared to, what's somebody else? King Charles. Yes, you have an accent because you and King Charles sound very different, right?
3: Sure. And so maybe I'm hearing a similar dialect.
4: Yeah, so it's because you speak a similar dialect or the same dialect, that's when you can say, oh, I don't have an accent. And the unspoken part of that sentence is by comparison with this person. And so what we're talking about here is sometimes called standard American and sometimes, yeah, called the newscaster's accent. The reason it exists isn't really about Hollywood or the media, but it has more to do with notions of power, more to do with who's in charge of wealth and education and government and money and who's seen as authoritative and respectable. And all of these are loaded topics in the United States, as I'm sure you know. This is a mess. A lot of things come into play here. Racism and sexism and socioeconomic imbalances and indigenous suppression, Eurocentric favoritism, Anglocentric politics, and tons of things. And so for a long time in the United States, a lot of textbooks, and we're talking back in the 1800s and 1700s and the 1900s even, the standard reference works were written mostly by white men from New England and the mid-Atlantic states. And those men wrote those books according to their own habits and their own education. And so they wrote them according to how they thought words should be said and how language should be spoken. They didn't give any attention really to divergent dialects that appeared in the rest of the country, even though they were already present. They didn't have a lot of success because obviously those other dialects didn't disappear. But that's the way that they said that you should speak. You should speak like me. I'm from these, you know, wealthy white places. This is how you should talk.
1: I think about growing up and listening to people like Tom Brokaw, you know, or Walter Cronkite. Mm. I mean, those were the accents that that you were supposed to emulate.
4: Yeah, it's funny that you should mention them. Really, I think the classic example of this accent, which kind of covers all the bases, is Ronald Reagan, who was born in Illinois, worked in radio in Iowa, then went on to be an actor in California, and then went on to work in politics. And his accent served him in all of these arenas because he had almost none of the dialect features that you could call him out and say, well, he's not one of my people, because obviously when you listen to him, he sounds like he belongs to another region and I can't identify with him. So he was a really good example of the kind of neutral American accent. There's a subfield, though, of sociolinguistics, which I love. It's called perceptual dialectology. And how it works is that a linguist will give people a map and say things like, circle the area where people speak without an accent, or write on this map words good, bad, or neutral where you think people's accents sound like that. And it's kind of unsubtle, but you get amazing results because it reveals people's biases. It will show you that even people from the South of the United States who have a Southern accent will write that they think that the people around them don't speak English properly. Even people who have a regional accent will mark their own region as not being proper English, which is amazing because they're taught that from the outside. They're taught that out by outsiders and by the systems around them. So this is, so your question, I mean, I could go on about this, but generally, again, what is considered a standard American accent has nothing to do with linguistics, and it's all about power and what we see as authority.
3: Wow, thank you so much for the concrete example of Reagan to focus on as kind of this thing. And then also that field of sociolinguistics to look into. I really, really appreciate your response. And sorry about the background noise. I'm on lunch duty as a teacher, so you might have heard students in the background, but we're going to listen into this episode and others later.
4: Oh,
1: fantastic.
4: Wonderful. Well, educators are our people, so applause to you. Keep up the good work.
3: Thanks for giving me so many good things to chew on and bring into the classroom. Thanks a lot for that.
4: Yeah, no problem, Galen. Take care now and be well. Give our best to your students.
3: You too. Thanks. We will. Take care. Bye.
4: Bye-bye.
1: Bye-bye.
4: We'd love to hear your stories about how the way you speak has affected your life 877-929-9673, or tell us the story in email words@waywardradio.org.

0: Grant, I learned just this week that the term red rag is an old slang word that means the tongue. It goes back to the 17th century.
1: Red rag. Red rag. I don't think I know that one. How does that work in a sentence?
0: Well, I'm looking at Francis Grose's old dictionary from 1785, and there's a citation that goes, "Shut your potato trap and give your red rag a holiday."
1: Good advice at all times.
0: Or here's a more positive one from 1908. "He shook that red rag of his, and a continuous flow of speech ensued."
1: That sounds like a few politicians I know.
0: Right. Well, get your red rag shaken and call us, 877-929-9673.
1: Hello, you have a way with words.
2: Good morning. This is Linda from Cooperstown, North Dakota.
1: What can we do for you?
2: My grandmother had a saying that I've thought about recently, and it was, "Wanton waste will lead to woeful want."
1: Oh, well, what were you doing when she said that?
2: We were little kids, of course. Yep. And I think she was probably from West Virginia, probably born in the late 1800s.
1: Were you a wasteful child?
2: Nope. We were pretty good because Grandma threatened with the willow switch.
1: Oh, so we were
0: the willow switch. Wanton ways will lead to willow whopping. Well, you might be interested to know, Linda, that this kind of alliterative advice goes back to at least the early 18th century. The far more common version of this is "willful waste makes woeful want." And you can just hear a parent, can't you just it almost lends itself to sort of a sing-songy kind of "willful waste makes woeful want."
1: And I can imagine centuries of children rolling their eyes.
2: Oh, yes.
0: Yeah, but that goes back all the way at least to a 1721 collection of Scottish proverbs. "Willful waste makes woeful want." But, you know, there are different versions of it. "Waste not, want not." "Waste and want, save and have." Here's another one. "Haste makes waste, and waste makes want, and want makes strife between the good man and wife."
1: Oh.
2: Oh, my.
1: Well, Linda, this has been an insightful, delightful call, and we appreciate it.
2: All right. Thank you.
1: All right. Take care now. Be well.
0: Thanks for calling, Linda.
2: Yep. Bye.
1: Your time will not be wasted, and you will not go in need if you dial 877-929-9673.
0: Hello. You have a way with words.
3: My name is Addie Mahoney. I'm from Neenah, Wisconsin.
0: Well, welcome to the show, Addie. What can
1: we
0: do
1: Addie.
0: For you?
1: Well, what's up?
3: Thank you so much. It's wonderful to be on. I love listening. I was calling in about one of my grandfather's words that he used quite often was ickumpacky. Ickumpacky, I believe, if I could spell it, it would be I-C-K-I-M-P-A-C-K-Y.
0: Okay.
3: And so he would use this word for things that would be stuck in things, typically. If you had something stuck in your teeth, and he would say, you know, "Ew, ickumpacky." You can point it out on other family members. Or if you had something on your shirt, or if something was stuck in something that you're trying to clean out, and that would be ickumpacky, kind of an unknown substance that you kind of flick off or get off.
1: Ickumpacky.
0: Wow.
1: Okay.
0: I've never heard that.
1: I've never heard that either. Let me ask you, though, was he of Scandinavian descent?
3: No, he is not.
1: No Norwegians anywhere in the family?
3: Not that I know of.
1: I mean, I know you said your last name was Mahoney, so.
3: No, he's was Scottish, Irish.
1: Too bad, because my theory was "ikke" was is not or no in Norwegian, and I was just thinking it was not something or like not packed or something or not clumping. Never mind then.
3: I did come across one thing about the word, and it was kind of odd to me because I had just started working in as a sales manager for plumbing in the last year. And as I was trying to find this word, and find something, I came across a word, I think you would pronounce it akumpaki, and it is a plumbing term used for the gunk caught in the threads when you're taking pipes apart and whatnot.
0: Oh, wow.
1: Oh, really? That's amazing. You did astonishing work there. How do you spell that?
3: I think it was spelled A-C-K-U-M-P-U-C-K-Y. And so I found that quite interesting. And it matches up with his ikumpaki.
1: You know what? That's it. It's in the Dictionary of American Regional English as akumpaki. It says any of various usually sticky liquid or pasty substances, also defined as gunk, dating back to the 1934. Yeah.
0: Whoa, Eddie, you're hired.
1: You got a job. You are. And you know what's funny? The Dictionary of American Regional English is based right there in Wisconsin. They would be delighted to know that they helped a Wisconsinite.
3: Oh, that's really interesting.
1: It's got citations, though, all over the country, including Texas, West Virginia, Missouri, Florida, Alabama, Washington, Kansas. So it's not regional, but it's got a long history. Akumpaki. And lots of different spellings, none of them quite like you pronounced it. Yeah, this is fantastic.
3: Yes, I wasn't sure exactly how it was pronounced, but just ran across that little bit of a word.
1: And you know what's funny is they just added this entry in 2017. So it's a new entry to the dictionary.
0: So, Addie, we're going to hire you as the director of Ikumpaki for Away with Words, because this is so cool. To be doing this in
1: you
0: real
1: are
0: time.
1: I'll take the job. Akumpaki Lieutenant. How about that? Heck, just make you the president of Akumpaki.
3: All right. I would be able to keep you very, very busy with all of my grandfather's
1: work. Oh, really? Then we expect regular phone calls. Yeah. Report in, miss.
0: All right.
3: Many of them are completely made up, but they're
1: fun. That's fine. Those are fun, too.
0: But not this one. Not this one.
1: Yeah,
0: how exciting.
1: Thank you so much for sharing your memory with us and that amazing new word, akumpaki, because it sounds like what it is, right? It does sound like gunk.
3: It really does.
1: Oh, that's good.
0: Well, Addie, that is going into our vocabulary right now. Thank you so much
1: Wonderful.
0: For calling.
1: And you take care of yourself, all right?
3: Well, thank you. And you gave me some great information on that, and I'll look at it further. So thank you for having me on. I enjoyed myself very
1: much. Take care now. Bye-bye.
0: Thanks, Addie.
3: You too. Yes. Bye-bye.
0: Call us 877-929-9673.

0: We talked not long ago about that dip in the road or roller coaster that causes you to lose your stomach for a second. Some people call it a thank you, ma'am. Some people call it a whoopsie-daisy. And Jane Locken in Eau Claire, Wisconsin, wrote to add another to that list. She said that when she was growing up in the La Crosse area of Wisconsin, everybody called that little dip in the road a hoopla.
1: A hoopla, yeah. So that's like the French hoopla, what you say when you lift a kid up off the floor, a baby off the floor, or you're hoisting something heavy. Hoopla.
0: Right.
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1: You're listening to Away with Words, the show about language and how we use it. I'm Grant Barrett.
0: And I'm Martha Barnett. And Grant, you remember the conversation that we had with Kelly, who was calling us from Norfolk, Virginia, where she says people order hamburgers all the way deluxe.
1: Right. That means they want everything on it, all the condiments and all the toppings. And you and I said, we don't really know anything about that.
0: Yeah, she was wondering if the term all the way deluxe was unique to Norfolk. And we didn't hear from other people who ordered things that way. But boy, we sure got a lot of responses anyway.
1: Yeah, after the fact, the calls and the emails, they came pouring in.
0: They did. We heard from Sarah Jones, who said where she is in South Carolina, the terms deluxe and all the way mean two different things. She says deluxe means mayonnaise, lettuce, and tomato, and all the way means go ahead and add mustard and onions and whatever else. And Richard Fitzsimmons in Pittston, PA, wrote to say that as a teenager, he and his friends would visit Ocean City, New Jersey, and they'd hang out on the boardwalk and order hot dogs and hamburgers, and they always wanted every topping available. And the phrase that they used there was, put it through the garden. Just run through the garden. And
1: I've heard that one before. Drag it through the garden. That means you want all the toppings.
0: And this brought back so many memories for so many people. Steve Williams wrote us from San Antonio, Texas, to say that he grew up in Bay City, Michigan. And he says that one of his favorite summertime treats was when the family would go out to a seasonal burger joint or maybe a family-owned eatery or diner. He says we'd all get cheeseburgers and fries and maybe a chocolate malt or a root beer float. And in that neck of the woods, a deluxe cheeseburger included lettuce, tomato, and mayonnaise on top of the standard toppings of mustard, ketchup, and pickle, and sometimes onion. And he says, as I've grown up, I've traveled, and I've seen many menus get cute and creative with their loaded burgers, with names like Dumpster Burger, Trash Burger, or Everything But the Kitchen Sink Burger.
1: Oh, yeah. Don't get started on garbage plates and trash plates, because those are a whole thing in some parts of the country.
0: Is that right? Is that a term? Garbage plates?
1: Yeah, that's
0: plates
1: a plate. Yeah, that's a term, yeah. And they can be delightful. Just imagine your nachos with everything. It's a huge plate.
0: Garbage plate.
1: It really looks like they cleaned out the last of the chili bowl and the last of the salsa jar and the scrapings from the bottom of everything on the condiment table. It can be really good, though, because every single one of those is delightful to the taste buds.
0: But we have yet to hear from anybody else who orders things all the way deluxe. I wonder if it really is specific to Norfolk.
1: Yeah, Norfolk, Virginia might just have their own thing, and that's not unheard of. We have regionalisms all across the United States and Canada and elsewhere in the world, no matter what language you speak, it's English or Spanish or something else. And we love hearing about regionalisms. It's just one of the ways that we identify ourselves. We know who we are and where we come from. So tell us who you are, where you come from, and what your regionalisms are. 877-929-9673. That's toll-free in the United States and Canada, or email words@waywardradio.org. And if you want some other way to reach us, there are at least a dozen more. 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
0: Hello, you have a way with words.
4: Oh, hi. Good morning. My name is Mike Rovitz, and I'm from Ukiah, Northern California. And I have a saying that I've heard along many times about somebody knowing their onions. And then after calling you initially, I Googled, and it was from knowing onion rings. It's Cockney rhyming slang for things. So I found that very interesting because I'm from London, born and raised in London. And then I also found out that the rhyming

0: One time it was. You would find it in the United States in the early 1900s. I've got a cocked eyebrow here. I'm super suspicious of that origin story. I'm not going to discount it because I haven't seen your source. But generally, Know Your Onions is thought to be just a part of a whole grocery store worth of other expressions that involve produce. You could know your beans, know your apples, sweet potatoes, vegetables, eggs, cucumbers, oats, bananas, goods, fruit, groceries, oil. All of these things have been expressions, all of them mean to know what you're talking about. And the earliest ones that I know of is to know your beans, or to know beans, from the 1840s.
1: Right.
0: There is a French expression from the early 20th century, and it's about the same age as to know one's onions, a little newer. S'occuper de ses oignons. It translates as to mind your onions, and it means to mind your own business. So it's not quite the same meaning. So it's possible that there's an overlap or a transference happening in one direction or the other. But in any case, we think our prevailing theory is to know your onions is simply one of these many expressions that means to mind your business. And it simply has to do with being able to go to the marketplace and recognize quality produce when you saw it. And I think that it probably isn't rhyming slang. However, I'm open to new evidence. And if I find new evidence that it is rhyming slang, I will let everyone know. Okay?
1: Okay. Very good. Well, thank you very much, sir.
0: All right, Mike, thank you so much for calling. We appreciate it.
1: No, it's my great, great pleasure to be on the radio as well. So I love your show. Thank you so very much, both of you.
2: Thanks so much.
0: Bye-bye.
1: Okay, bye-bye.
0: So we know about free libraries. These are where you leave books for your neighbors to take, and they leave books for you to take.
2: And there are also seed libraries. I've seen those where people leave seeds, local native seeds.
0: Yeah, there's one in my neighborhood. It's lovely. Mm-hmm. It's all California native seeds that you can plant in your yard or your garden. And there's a name that I came across for another box of this sort. The boxes where you leave canned goods for people in need are sometimes now called blessing boxes.
2: Oh, no kidding. Blessing box.
0: Yeah, I think that's a good term for it. You know, if you're blessed with good fortune, you share some of that good fortune with your neighbors or other people who are passing by and don't have what you have. A blessing box.
2: What a cool term.
0: Yeah.
2: Blessing box. Well, we invite you to leave a little something for us in our email box, words@waywardradio.org. Hi there. You have a way with words.
3: Hi. This is Rachel.
2: Hi, Rachel. Where are you calling from?
3: Cuyahoga Falls, Ohio.
0: Welcome. What can we do for you?
3: Thank you. I was just interested in finding out a little more about something that I've always heard, which was a lot of older couples, I hear, call each other mother and father, and I wondered why that was.
0: They use this as names for each other. Like the man will call the woman mother, and the woman will call the man father.
3: Yeah.
0: Yeah.
2: And is this something you hear in your family, or do you work with a lot of folks who do this?
3: I've never heard it in my family. I've heard it in other people's family, and I'm a nurse. So I've worked with a lot of elderly over the years, and I've heard it between them.
2: Mm-hmm.
0: Do you get a sense that it happens to couples that have children?
3: Some of them have children. Others, I don't think that they did, or maybe they had children in the past.
0: How do you feel about it? Are you just curious, or do you have feelings one way or the other?
3: I mean, I don't really have any ill feelings towards it or anything like that. I'm just a little thrown off by it.
0: Okay.
3: Because I'm not used to hearing it from my generation or anything like that.
0: Yeah, I'm glad you asked about it, because there's always a little more to this sort of thing than first meets the eye. Occasionally people will comment on this sort of thing where two adults call each other mama or papa or mother and dad or mother and father, and talk about a sense of a loss of identity, or that somehow the claim of parenthood has somehow usurped the role between a married couple, and they're no longer calling

0: other husband and wife or pet names between them that talk about their relationship without any reference to children or offspring. But one thing I should say is it's not necessarily generational. It's more likely to be the kind of thing that is cultural, passed along almost as a family way. That is something that you heard done by your grandparents or your relatives and that you learned to do just because you've seen it done, and not necessarily regional or geographical. We know that at least goes back as far as the 1850s because Charles Dickens used it in his book Little Dorrit, which was published in 1855. I asked about whether or not they have children, because for many cases, it's because when you're talking about your spouse in front of very young children, you use the name for your spouse that the children are most likely to understand. So when my son was very little, I wouldn't say Sarah, my wife's name, in front of my son. I would say Mama, because that's what he calls her. And so after a few years of that, it kind of stuck. And even now that he's 15 and probably already taller than me, it still seems a little weird to call her by her name in front of him. I just call her Mama. Hmm. Only when we're in front of outsiders do I catch myself and I'm like, oh yeah, that's weird to say Mama across the table in front of her father, you know? It does seem very odd, but amongst the three of us, it is a special name for her that only two people in the whole world get to call her. And you know, it doesn't only happen in English. Other languages and other cultures do the same thing. And it happens to grandparents as well. My mother and father went from being Mom and Dad to Pop and Grammy. And I even now call my mother Grammy when we're around and my son is around, because that's how he knows her. Even though for my whole life until he was born, I called her Mom.
1: That makes sense. That was pretty informative. I didn't really think of it that way. So it's nice to know that where it came from. Thank you.
0: All right. Take care of yourself.
1: Bye.
2: Bye, Rachel. Call us to talk about any aspect of language whatsoever, 877-929-9673, or send us an email. The address is words@waywardradio.org. Hey there, you have a way with words.
3: Hi, my name is Fernando Rivas from San Antonio, Texas.
2: Oh, welcome to the show. What can we do for you?
3: I actually am calling because I wanted to know about a word that I use a lot at work. And I didn't quite know where it came from.
2: Great. Okay.
0: What do you do?
3: I'm an art preparator. I'm a contract art preparator. So I work at different galleries. Right now I'm at the Briscoe Western Museum of Art. But I do other galleries, other museums as well. And I do a lot of art handling, moving pieces on and off the walls, preparing them for shipment, and then getting the galleries ready. Once a new show is going to start, we have to paint the walls, and it's a lot of fun. I get to touch the art.
2: Wow, cool.
0: Yeah, no guard to stop you. That's cool. So what's the language? What's the question that you had?
3: We have a painting term called a holiday. When you're applying paint, often with a roller, if you apply the paint a little bit unevenly with your weight, like weight distribution is a bit uneven, it'll cause a little bit of a line of drip of excess paint to drip. From the very beginning, my first gig at Blue Star Contemporary, Keaton Foreman, my technician, the gallery head there, it told me, go fix a holiday that you left over there on whatever wall. And I didn't know what he meant. But since that time, I've had a few painting jobs in a few different museums and whatnot. And it's used often.
0: Fernando, this is great. There's an amazing history behind this word. Would you believe me if I told you it goes back to the 1700s?
3: Absolutely not. I think you're lying.
0: We're talking about this specific holiday, not the holiday where you take a day off from work, but the holiday related to a gap or a space or a neglected area when you're trying to apply an even coating. And as you note, it's often a space missed when painting, but more often it's a space missed, not a drip, but not too much paint, but it's a space that you've left a little bit off. Or and not just in painting, but like in the original use was shipbuilding when they were tarring the bottom of a boat. If they didn't apply tar to the whole bottom of a boat, that was called a holiday.
3: Wow, that's fascinating.
0: It's been used many different industries, a lot of different ways, but always refers to something that isn't consistent with the surrounding area. So either it's a gap or a hole or it's thinner there. So even in logging, like, cutting timber, it can be an open area in the woods or a glade where the trees are thinner or there aren't any trees. In lots of industries, it's just a job that has gone undone, where you've done everything except this one part of the job, and that's a holiday. During World War II, when they were minesweeping, when they were looking for enemy mines on the floor of the ocean, they called the part of the ocean floor where they didn't sweep for mines the holiday.
2: or even domestically, you know, if you're having somebody clean your house and they're dusting, you'll say, don't leave any holidays.
0: Yeah, yeah.
3: I'd love to know where that came from, because that's way deeper than I thought.
0: In life, a holiday is something out of the usual. You know, ordinarily you're working a lot. You know, you're doing your daily business and every day is like every other day. But a holiday is when all bets are off, and the day isn't ordinary. So that's why it's called a holiday. It's unusual. It's exceptional. That's it. It's nothing. It's unexpected. You know, it's just not the way things ordinarily go, and that's why it's called a holiday.
2: How about that?
3: Wow. That's something.
0: So 300 years this word has been around, and you have just the latest version of it.
3: So cool. Thank you for that. That's way deeper than I thought it.
0: You touched one of my favorite things. This is why I love doing this job. I love the jargon of the trades, the
2: and the aha
0: trades.
2: Moments. And yeah. Now you can share that with your colleagues.
3: Yeah,
0: Fernando, thank you so much.
3: Thank you.
2: Well, is there a word at work that you keep running into and you keep puzzling over it and you talk with your coworkers about it and they just can't figure it out and neither can you? We can help. 877-929-9673 or send it to us in email. 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
0: Special thanks to Michael Breslauer, Josh Eccles, Claire Grotting, Bruce Rogo, Rick Seidenworm, and Betty Willis.
2: 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I'm Martha Barnett.
0: And I'm Grant Barrett. 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
3: This is Embodied from PRX and WUNC. I'm Anita Rao. Let's talk about sweat. We spend billions of dollars trying to combat it, even though our bodies can't survive without it.
4: It is the most efficient way of cooling down in the animal kingdom, and humans have 2 to 5 million sweat glands that exist to help us cool down. That's pretty amazing.
3: Today, a science journalist makes her case for why sweat is a biological superpower and digs into how it's become so reviled. Plus, what it's like to live in a body that sweats far more than it needs to.
5: It's easy to start sweating, but not easy to stop sweating. I feel it tingling in my fingertips, and my fingers will swell another ring size. I could be dry to dripping in 60 seconds.
3: The science of sweat and the stigma we can't shake. Just ahead on Embodied. This summer's heat waves have been some of the most intense on record. I have certainly been feeling the effects in my body, and you probably have too. It's sweaty around here.
4: Sweat is what we're really good at as humans. In fact, it's like the thing that makes us superstars in the animal kingdom. And yet we're all kind of mortified of it.
3: That's Sarah Everts. She's a science journalist and self-proclaimed sweaty person. She spent years researching why sweat is essential for human survival. And she says that now, more than ever, we need to better understand sweat and give it some respect.
4: We're only going to get a little bit or a lot more sweaty as temperatures climb. We might as well get to know this thing that makes us better than all other animals in the world at cooling down and perhaps find a little solace in all that sweating that we do.
3: This is Embodied, our show about identity, relationships, and health. I'm Anita Rao. I've definitely fretted over body odor in a crowded workout class and worried about ruining a cute summer outfit with sweat marks. On the spectrum of sweatiness, I'm probably on the lower end, but I grew up in South Asian diaspora communities where I watched many people I love struggle with stereotypes and judgment about their sweat. So I've wondered a lot about this sweat, shame, and stigma, and why something so essential has gotten such a bad reputation. Sarah Everts digs into all of this in her book, The Joy of Sweat. And she starts with a quick physics lesson, how sweating cools our bodies down.
4: It's a really smart combination of physics and biochemistry because the goal is to cool down, right? It's to make the heat in inside our body go away. And so by putting liquid on the surface of our skin, our body heat evaporates it up into the atmosphere. And so that body heat is used up to evaporate the liquid. And that's the physics of what's called evaporative cooling. And it is the most efficient way of cooling down in the animal kingdom. And humans have 2 to 5 million sweat glands that exist to help us cool down. That's pretty amazing.
6: unlike some of our other bodily functions like peeing and pooping, something we love to talk about on the show, sweat is not something we can control, which really sucks sometimes. Like, I'm thinking about that feeling of being at a job interview and really hoping that your pit stains aren't showing. Like, why do we sweat in moments when we're not particularly overheated?
4: Right. That's because the sweat glands, all millions of them that you have on your body, they are sensitive to a couple of different signals to open up those floodgates. One is, you know, temperature. So if your body temperature rises, they're going to open up and try and start cooling you down. But also anxiety hormones open them up. And probably the evolution reason for that is that if you're anxious, it's probably, you know, way back in our evolutionary history, it's probably there's a threat that you're going to have to run away from, maybe a wild animal. And so your body is prepping to have to cool down as you're like racing away. And so, you know, when you are going to a job interview or going on a date with a crush and you start getting a little sweaty, that's because you're probably anxious, and it's evolution from way back preparing you to have to run really fast. But I guess we don't usually run away really fast from the things that stress us in modern days. Or
6: depending on the first date.
4: Yeah. Could go really bad.
6: So you've mentioned a few times that this is evolutionarily advantageous, being able to sweat. It's made humans really stand out in the animal kingdom. So talk to me about why sweating is one of the defining adaptations that has made our survival possible.
4: Sure. So there's kind of two things to think about. The first is to think about the things that make humans unique in the world, and that's that we are the naked ape, right? So if you're going to evaporate a liquid off your body as a way to cool down, it behooves you not to have a lot of hair. Because if you think about like places where you're hairy, like the top of your head or maybe your armpits, those don't evaporate liquid away very fast. And so it's kind of amazing that we are the naked ape, but it effectively gives us a lot of real estate off of which we can cool. And if you compare to like our nearest evolutionary neighbor, the chimpanzee, or say dogs, they cool down by panting. They pant because their tongues are the only naked part of their body. Mm. And so they are evaporating away saliva there instead of sweat. And so that's the kind of one of the important evolutionary features about humans that help us be the best at cooling down in the animal kingdom. But if you think about our history, you know, go way back in our evolutionary history when we're, you know, hunter-gatherers in the savannah, we can run, but we can't run faster than the things that we hunt. And so if you think about our desire to maybe hunt an antelope, well, they sprint away way faster than we can. But because we can cool down and run at the same time, we can catch up with that antelope, which has probably sprinted away real fast and is now panting in the shade somewhere. And as we catch up to it, it forces the prey to go faster again until the point where they are so weakened by a heat stroke that they are either easy to kill or they die of heat stroke themselves. Meanwhile, you know, it's not that we're not hot, it's that we can cool down while running. And that is super unique. There's only a couple of other animals that kind of do that a little bit. Horses are one, but we are so much more efficient at it than horses because we are the naked ape. So all of that surface area means we are cooling and running, and it's a hot, sweaty mess, but it's like a really great evolutionary adaptation. And, you know, when you're cold, we just put on furs, right, of other animals. So it's been really good for humans over the course of our evolution.
6: It's interesting to have you explain this because it helps me understand, like, walking with my dog in the summer in North Carolina, because it's like I can go, you know, slow and steady for 30 minutes and he can go for 5 minutes and then he has to stop and flop and pant and catch up. And then he can go for another 5 minutes. And it seems like that kind of regulation, like they need those breaks to regulate versus we can kind of keep going at a slow and steady pace because sweating is helping us regulate as we're moving.
4: Right. I mean, those tongues feel large and wet when they lick us, right? But that's a small surface area to cool what can be a really large, hairy, hot animal, right? And, you know, we've got lots of, well, some of us are hairier than others, but most of us aren't that hairy or can cool down pretty easily with our exposed skin.
6: So you talked about kind of dogs and chimps who use panting as a way to kind of get airflow and increase evaporation, but there are so many fascinating examples in the animal kingdom of how animals use other liquids to help with evaporation and regulating their body temperature. Tell me about one of your favorites.
4: Oh, no. This is where it gets gross. So the great thing about humans is we've got sweat, right? If you don't have dedicated sweat glands to release fluid in a controlled fashion to cool down, you have to rely on whatever other bodily fluid is available. And so a lot of animals lick themselves. So they use saliva or they pant. Some animals urinate on themselves. Some animals poop on themselves or vomit on themselves. So birds have liquid poop and they can poop on their legs. And again, the evaporation of that liquidy poop takes away their body heat. So it's pretty amazing to think about how, you know, humans think sweat is so gross, but honestly, it could have been so much worse, right? Like,
6: so yeah, I mean, sweat is how we survive. We need it. But I mean, when you look around, like on a hot summer day or in a workout class, like not everyone is sweating the same amount. Like there's a wide range. So like, what are the factors that influence how much each of us individually is sweating?
4: Yeah. So I'm one of those people who sweats a lot. And so I'm like looking to see if I'm the only one sweating right off the bat at a spin class or a hot yoga. So there's a couple of things. It's nature and nurture. Genetically, we have a diversity of numbers of sweat glands. So like between 2 and 5 million. So that's going to be dependent on your genetics. Then there's like flow rates. Like your sweat glands can open up and they can just a little tiny trickle come out, or a huge amount can come out. And then last but not least, there's like the closing signal when your body gets the message that, okay, there's enough liquid out there. We're probably under control in terms of like not overheating. You can stop sweating. And that also is like a third way that genetics is probably controlling the relative amount of sweat that you or I would do compared to other people. And then the nurture part is where you spent your toddler years. So when you're born with a set number of sweat glands, but how active they are is interestingly contingent on where you spent the early years of your life. It's like your body is learning, okay, this is like a really hot climate. I need to sweat a little bit more than perhaps in a cold climate. And your body's learning this because it's trying to learn to be efficient, because the downside of sweating too much, not sweating efficiently, is that you lose water, and water is precious, right? And so you want to sweat efficiently so that you don't, that it's barely noticeable. And so those early years is when your body is learning that. And of course, if you grow up in a cold climate and then relocate to a really hot climate later in life, your body has not learned how to sweat efficiently. And so often many of us who relocate to hot climates just like pour. But there's also, you know, adaptations. So, for example, athletes can train their bodies to sweat more, and many that have to compete in a really hot place, perhaps for the Olympics or for a World Cup game, will train in the environments that they have to excel at so that their bodies are cooling at an optimal rate or as best they can so that they can continue to perform. People who study this say that your body can learn much faster to sweat more. It's harder to go in the other direction. And you only end up going back to that baseline of, you know, what your body learned in its toddler years.
6: Just ahead, Sarah tells us about getting her armpit sniffed by a professional sensory analyst and the science behind why sweat smells. 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
6: This is Embodied. I'm Anita Rao. Today, we're talking about sweat. It's essential for our survival. We have to sweat to cool down and regulate our body temperature. And yet, sweat is also often a source of shame. I'm thinking about the side eye someone gets in a hot yoga class when their mat is soaked or their BO is pungent. So why is it that something so essential also carries so much stigma? That's what science journalist Sarah Evarts set out to answer. She's a self-proclaimed sweaty person, and her deep dive into this topic culminated in the book The Joy of Sweat. She examines the science of how sweat works and why it's both embraced and reviled, depending on the cultural context. To understand all of that, it's important to clarify that sweat isn't just one thing. Humans actually have two kinds of sweat. One that we start secreting when we're little, and another that doesn't kick in until puberty.
4: So the salty floods, the stuff that helps you cool down, that's called eccrine sweat, and it's sourced from your blood. That's why it's salty. You don't actually need the salt to do that evaporative cooling. You just need the liquid, but our bodies are very salt watery. And so all the things that are smaller than a blood cell are coming out in your eccrine sweat, the stuff that cools you down. The other kind of sweat that appears at puberty is called an apocrine gland, and that is in your armpits or frankly anywhere where hair grows at puberty. And that kind of sweat is very different from the salty floods, and it's kind of just a little bit thick, it's waxy, and when it initially comes out, it's odorless. But the reason that sweat ends up being stinky or more odorous is that the bacteria, your microbiome, your skin microbiome, eats that sweat, and its metabolism, or, you know, that's scientific jargon for bacterial farts, are what makes your armpit odor. So it's two very different kinds of sweat, both like chemically and in terms of like the impact or role it plays in your life.
6: Okay. So I'm thinking about, I have a niece and nephew. My niece is like 6 and my nephew is 8. And the 8-year-old has like started to get sweaty armpits, but they don't quite smell yet. So how, like, when does the smell emerge and why?
4: So it's when the hair grows in puberty that the apocrine glands, the ones that make the stinky precursors, that's when they get active. So until there's hair in the armpits, you're probably not going to have much BO, although the exact timing is not, you know, perfect. You know, biology is messy. And so it's at puberty that those waxy secretions start coming out into the armpits. Of course, your armpits also sweat the other kind of sweat. So they're kind of dual sweaters. That's partly why they're hot and soppy. Also, you know, our arms are at our sides. So there's not a lot of opportunity for that evaporative cooling because literally your arms are mostly at their sides. And so that's why armpits are often the target of, you know, people's insecurities.
6: So what is in each of these liquids? You mentioned you've been kind of talking about the apocrine glands as releasing these kind of fatty, greasier molecules. What is the difference between like what's in each of these kinds?
4: Yeah, sure. So the ones in the armpits that appear at puberty, it's like waxy, fatty, a lot like earwax. The other sweat, eccrine sweat, that salty liquid, it's actually a lot more than salt and water. It's the parts of your blood that have had the big cells like immune cells and red blood cells, platelets filtered out. So anything else that is circulating around in your blood comes out in that sweat, for good or for bad. So if you have had a hard night of garlic dip or drinking or both, these odors are circulating in your blood, right? And they come out for a ride, as does hormones, vitamins, any drugs that you are consuming. So if you, you know, have a coffee in the morning, within about 15 minutes, caffeine metabolites are also coming out in your sweat. It's just anything that's circulating around in your blood. But what ends up happening is that we misinterpret the stuff that's coming out in your liquids as that sweat is a detox, and it's not. That's like one of the biggest myths, is that you don't actually detox by sweating. It's just all coming out incidentally. So some good things are coming out, like vitamins and hormones and glucose, but also anything else that's going through your blood is also coming out. And the bad stuff is filtered out through your kidneys, right? Like your kidneys filter your blood and then that comes out in urine. And so everything that's coming out onto your skin is just whatever's circulating around in your body.
6: So in the process of writing this book, you got to do some very cool testing of your own sweat, as well as sniffing of your own armpits.
4: Yes.
6: So talk to me about, what did you learn about your own BO from getting your armpits sniffed by a professional sensory analyst?
4: Yeah. So if you think that you're insecure about your armpits, writ large, don't go to a place where they sniff armpits for a living. it was super interesting. But of course, these people are doing this not for funsies, but because they are testing deodorant and antiperspirant. So if you see some sort of claim on a product saying, you know, works for 24 hours or 48 hours or whatever, those claims are assessed by these sensory analysts. And so one armpit usually is the control. It doesn't get the product. And then the other armpit does. And so what ends up happening is, imagine putting your hands behind your head to open your armpits out to the world. These sniffers will come in and go, you know, about 6 inches from your armpit and do these like bunny sniffs. And then they'll take a break and then they'll go to the other armpit that has or has not gotten the product. And so that was very surreal and fascinating and terrifying, I have to say. It like really forced me to, you know, come to terms with this thing where, you know, sweat, especially even body odor, there's all this social shame about it, but also there's all this like weird fetishizing about it. And so it was a lot for my little brain to handle.
6: So like every human smells distinct because each of our armpits kind of secretes distinct molecules, and we have different bacteria on our bodies that are eating the sweat that is being secreted. But there are these kind of like categories of smell that define humans. Tell me about those and kind of what you learned about like how we smell as a species.
4: Yeah. So I like to think about it as like kind of a symphony where there's these like major notes, or if you think of like a top note where you can really smell, you can identify a Merlot or a wine as what it is. Humans also have that in our body odor. So although we have kind of slight different symphonies of odors, like the stuff coming off of our bodies, there's hundreds and hundreds of molecules and they're all in different amounts. And that's what makes you unique from me and what makes your family able to identify you from me. But there's two major top notes in humans. And one is like a rancid fruit meets raw onion kind of odor. And the other one is a very nasty goaty odor. And what's interesting about it is once you like start thinking about it, you start noticing those two notes in your BO and literally everybody else's BO that you have the pleasure of sniffing. It also is like how when you go into an elevator and there is like a smell there, you know that it was a smelly human rather than, you know, a wet dog or a smelly dog or a horse, because it's like so identifiable as human. And those are our two top notes. And they come from those waxy apocrine molecules that then get eaten by the bacteria.
6: Are you more rancid fruit or goat? per the analysts.
4: It was really funny because she was like, I see that you have put on a citrus deodorant, but no, I have both a strong goaty odor and a rancid fruit meets raw onion. I like to think of myself as balanced in the stink department.
6: One thing I loved about your book is like just kind of what we can learn about humans from their sweat. And you've mentioned that like a lot comes out when we secrete sweat, that it's not detoxifying, whatever saunas may want us to think, like it's not a way to release toxins, but it is information. And there's kind of more and more science being done to analyze like what our sweat could illuminate. Tell me a little bit about that and like what the potential things are that we can learn about people from testing their sweat.
4: Yeah, it's super interesting from both kinds of sweat. So if you start with the odor side of things, so one of the more interesting things that people have researched is anxiety odor. So beyond those like stinky top notes that we just talked about, when people are really anxious, they release yet another smell that is very recognizable by other humans. So much so that like when researchers, I love these kind of experiments, they're the t-shirt experiments. And so they get a group of people and they give them t-shirts. And then in one case, in one very notable experiment, they had the people watch a nature documentary. I think it was of Yellowstone National Park. And then they had the other group watch a scary movie. And then they collect the t-shirts and they bring them to people who don't know those individuals. And they asked them to sniff the t-shirts, and people who are strangers could like identify the t-shirts of people who are anxious.
6: Whoa.
4: And so that's, yeah, it's a really interesting characteristic that definitely people have also thought about exploiting, because if you could figure out what it was in that odor that makes people anxious, that would be a very potent psychological weapon. So that's like one really interesting thing that we are learning about what is coming out of our sweat and how it kind of impacts other people. Another one is people are looking at people who become fast friends and finding that their body odor is often more similar than two random people on a street. And so there's like lots of really cool things on the odor side, but there's also really interesting things on that, like the liquid sweat part, you know, the stuff that we shed every day on our yoga mats or actually in our fingerprints. So when we are sweating, and we're always sweating, usually our body is just doing it really efficiently so that we don't look wet and soggy. And so when you leave a fingerprint behind, for example, that fingerprint is mostly a sweat print. And so from sweat prints or from fingerprints, people are like lifting up those fingerprints. And instead of looking at them forensically for, you know, the whorls and swirls, they're actually looking at the chemicals left behind, because you remember that sweat is just the liquidy parts of our blood. And so you can tell if, you know, that in that fingerprint, that person was doing drugs or is on drugs. And so that could be both like super useful in a forensic sense. There's a woman at Sheffield University named Simona Francesi, who is working with police in England to analyze these fingerprints. And they lifted up a fingerprint off a windowsill of a woman who was being stalked and found that the stalker had been drinking both alcohol and doing cocaine just from one fingerprint.
6: Wow.
4: So yeah, so there's like lots to uncover.
6: So, I mean, you've kind of done a great job of establishing like what sweat is doing for us, why it is essential for our survival. So I want to understand more about the stigma and why it has gotten so stigmatized. And there is some fascinating stuff in kind of cultural history about this that you dug into. When did you first encounter evidence of humans stressing about sweat?
4: Oh, I think the fact that we have been using soap and perfume for millennia, I think is a really interesting evidence that we were trying to control the way our bodies smelled. But my favorite example of how anxious we were is some advice that the Roman poet Catullus said to his friend Rufus thousands of years ago. So he writes this letter, and the letter says, I have it right here. Wonder not, Rufus, why none of the opposite sex wishes to place her dainty thighs beneath you, not even if you undermine her virtue with gifts of choice silk or the enticement of a pellucid gem. You are being hurt by an ugly rumor that asserts that beneath your armpits dwells a ferocious goat. This they fear, and no wonder, for it's a right rank beast that no pretty girl will go to bed with. So either get rid of this painful affront to the nostrils or cease to wonder why the ladies flee. So, I mean, I think that's evidence that we've been like anxious about our body odor for a very long time, but that kind of got supersized at the turn of the century, of last century.
6: So historically, kind of most of the angst about sweat came from concerns about odor, but for most of human history, the response was bathe, use perfume, and that was a different culture to culture. But then in 1888, the first trademark deodorant was launched. Not long after that, the first trademark antiperspirant. And when these products first came on the market, tell me about how people reacted.
4: They were mortified and embarrassed and thought that they were stupid. So it's the Victorian era, uh-huh. Right? And so first of all, nobody wants to talk about bodily fluids at all. So it's kind of like hard to sell a product when nobody feels comfortable talking about that product. A lot of people thought that soap and water and perfume were perfectly fine for handling body odor. And you know, culturally, that was what was totally okay. And so the early deodorants and antiperspirants really struggled to get any commercial success until this one called Odor Oh No, which was an antiperspirant and was developed by this young woman, Edna Murphy, who was the daughter of a doctor in Cleveland who had really sweaty hands, and he wanted his hands to be dry during surgery, which I'm sure his patients appreciated, so that his tools wouldn't slip. So she effectively thought, oh, this is a really great idea. Let's put it in our armpits. And she hired J. Walter Thompson, which was an advertising company, to take over the portfolio. And initially, the strategy was to present perspiration as a medical condition in need of curing. Hmm. And, you know, that worked a little bit, right? But it only had vast, amazing commercial success when the copywriter came up with something that's now known universally as whisper copy and is used in many other places and industries. And effectively, the idea was that it wasn't enough to present sweat as a medical condition in need of curing. It was important to present it as something that was going to cause social exclusion. And so the first advertisements that really worked using this strategy, the argument was mostly to women, or entirely to women, if you sweat, first of all, people are talking, whispering about you behind your back because you don't even realize that you stink. Number one. So, oh my God, people are talking behind my back. Second problem, it's going to prevent you from finding a husband.
6: Mm-hmm.
4: And believe it or not, the advertisement that first launched this strategy was in Ladies Home Journal. So many people were deeply offended by it. It was like, she thinks she's having like the best possible time, but oh my God, she doesn't realize she stinks to high heaven. I'm paraphrasing. And people were so offended, they canceled subscriptions to Ladies Home Journal, but Odor Oh No sales just spiked. And all the other deodorant companies and antiperspirant companies that were fledging at the time started to pick up on this trend. And suddenly within a few years, so this was in the 1919s, suddenly by the 20s and 30s, everybody's using this strategy. And then finally, they realized, oh, we've managed to convince all the women that they stink and that they should use deodorants. Oh no, we forgot about the men. And so they now need to come up with another strategy for that. And that it's the 30s, it's the depression. And so what they argue for men is that you stink, you don't realize it, people are talking behind your backs, and it is going to prevent you from keeping a job or getting a job because you stink in the interview. And what's really fascinating is that this idea of whisper copy continues to be used to sell deodorant and antiperspirants today. Although, you know, now they switch it to men, you know, you're not going to find love, and women, you're not going to find a job. There's been a little more equality in the strategy, but it's still effectively pretty dark in that it's arguing that you're going to be socially excluded or culturally excluded from a job because you're not controlling your sweat.
6: Just ahead, Sarah helps me make sense of our current moment in sweat discourse, when sauna culture is booming at the same time as full body deodorant. Then a conversation about living in a body that often can't stop sweating. We'll be right back.
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6: This is Embodied. I'm Anisha Rao. We're talking about the science and culture of sweat today. Sweating is an evolutionary adaptation that has allowed our species to survive and thrive for millennia. And while humans have worried about the smell of their sweat at other moments in history, they mostly dealt with it through bathing and perfume. Then, in the early 1900s, things began to change. Deodorant and antiperspirant companies started selling a new idea. If you don't control your sweat, there will be consequences, socially, professionally, and romantically. Science journalist Sarah Everts compiles some of that history in The Joy of Sweat. It's a book about why we sweat and how we became so ashamed of something our bodies need for survival. Her book led me to reflect on the cultural moment we're in today and the conflicting messages we get about our sweat.
4: Frankly, I find it fascinating and absurd, right? Like, we are paying a lot of money for gym memberships where if we don't sweat, we feel like we haven't gotten our money's worth. And then the moment that we finish sweating in max capacity, we take a shower and then we apply these deodorants to then control our sweating.
6: Right.
4: So it's like, I think we truly have like a very unhealthy relationship with our own sweat. And I wear these products too. I want to fit in too. But I think that like, it feels like it's all very extreme. I also think that all these companies that are selling deodorants and antiperspirants, they've done a good job at getting most people to wear their products. And so now they have to like find better ways to sell it. And so instead of focusing on the armpits, they're like, the whole body. Let's, you know, now it's so that you can like buy more of our product. First of all, we do need to sweat, folks,
6: right,
4: to stay cool. One, two, you know, your loved ones like how you smell, right? Like, you know, the nape you smell, right? Like, you know, the nape of your neck. We all have subtle scents that are identifiable, and effectively it's just trying to completely eradicate your unique identity. Then there's the issue of like, so deodorants are antiseptics and they work in your armpit to kill the bacteria that would eat your sweat and make you stinky. Whereas antiperspirants like plug the actual holes to cut off the sweat that those bacteria would eat, right? And so if you're putting those products over your entire body, you're effectively applying antiseptic, if it's a deodorant, to your whole body, killing all the microbes on your body, which strikes me as a really terrible idea since our microbiome is good for fighting off the pathogens who are trying to attack us through our skin. It's your first line of defense, so you don't want to kill those things. So to me, the whole body deodorants are just like a money grab to get us to use up more of our products faster so it improves the bottom line.
6: I want to close where we started, which was talking about why we need a perspiration pep talk given the realities of our changing climate. I talked a lot about your book as I was reading it to my partner, who's an environmental scientist, and he was kind of alerting me to the layer of the conversation that there are places around the world that are already becoming uninhabitable for humans because it is too humid for us to sweat, to evaporate enough to bring down our body temperatures. And this is a reality that we are already facing. So I'm curious how you think kind of the conditions of our changing planet will affect how we talk about and think about sweat.
4: Yeah, well, I hope it adds a dose of reality, right? There's these like hard ceilings on what humans can survive that is really scary because this physical characteristic that has made us superstar coolers in the animal kingdom allowed us to live on all parts of the world. I feel it's really important to like accept or even celebrate sweat as the last line of defense against these really terrible changing climate temperatures and conditions. So there's that. I also think that we're seeing a body positivity movement where there's this idea that we should be more accepting of bodies writ large. And I just wish that sweat would also be included in that just because it is such an important last line of defense for climate change.
6: That was Sarah Everts, science journalist and author of The Joy of Sweat. You can learn more about her and find a link to her book.

0: enter hyperhidrosis. This is excessive sweating of hands and of feet.
1: That's Karen Toriaga. Since she was a little kid, her body has produced far more sweat than it actually needs to cool down.
0: So when I am excessively sweating, I could be dry to dripping in 60 seconds. Hmm. I feel it come on. I feel it tingling in my fingertips. And I also experience swelling. So my fingers will swell another ring size. It's easy to start sweating, but not easy to stop sweating. And there's a lot of different thoughts that go in my head, wondering if people are perceiving my sweat as being gross or weird or something's wrong with me, or they don't want to be near me or touch my hands or hold my hand. It's really all encompassing.
1: So how do you navigate life when sweating causes frequent discomfort and social anxiety? Karen has been figuring that out for decades, from a sweat-filled adolescence through a career as a professional flutist to now in her life as a parent. Along the way, she's learned about what makes her sweating better or worse.
0: I know that there are certain situations that do exacerbate hyperhidrosis. Anxiety will, and I certainly run into stressful situations. So I definitely try to keep myself calm, or if I do have an excessive sweating episode, I do like to try breathing techniques to at least try to alleviate that physical aspect of that stress that I know I feel. But it's definitely only part of the story. Since it's a medical condition, it's, from what I understand, it's kind of like a broken thermostat. Kind of gets to that level and then doesn't know how to regulate itself after there.
1: How did you cope with it as a kid and young adult? Like, what were your coping strategies, both like physically and emotionally?
0: Childhood was really challenging. It got to a point where I did have to have my parents go in and speak to the teachers. And that ended up making it really helpful because I was allowed extra time for tests. I was allowed to sit in the back of the class and write with like a paper towel under my hand. Because when I was writing, especially with pencil, and you have hyperhidrosis, it won't even mark the page because it's so damp. Yeah. So they gave me additional, like I could take the test in pen, allowing me extra bathroom breaks because I would need to like physically remove myself from the room, calm down, run my hands under cold water, which did help. I wanted to be really discreet about it. But yeah, it was challenging.
1: So you kind of moved through your life, even once you had the language and the diagnosis. There's not a very clear treatment path. There are some treatments for hyperhidrosis and some that work. And I know that you did eventually find one that worked for a period of time in college. Tell me about that medication and how that shifted things for you, having something that did help control the symptoms for a little while.
0: So when I went off to college, I worked with a dermatologist who was familiar with hyperhidrosis and prescribed glycopyrrolate. It was an oral medication taken daily. I've heard that it's often given to patients with ulcers. It's supposed to kind of like dry things up inside your body. And this was a miracle drug for me for 4 years. I went through all of college with great success on the medication. I was able to play my flute. I was a flute performance major and was able to meet my husband, had not even a thought in my head of fear of holding his hand. I didn't feel like I even had to tell him that I had hyperhidrosis.
1: I want to ask you more about playing the flute, because when I think about that instrument, I mean, out of any, I played the violin for a period and like that's one where you do need to have, you know, like dexterity and in your fingers and holding the instrument. But the flute even more so, I think of as like you need so much finger control and you're always holding. How did hyperhidrosis shape how you built a career playing the flute? Because then you went on to play it professionally.
0: So hyperhidrosis has always impacted my flute playing. Granted, I had that lovely 4 years in college when it was pretty good. But playing the flute with hyperhidrosis can be challenging, especially with the swelling of my fingers. I remember my body temperature and the sweating getting so heightened that I would actually practice in a bathtub filled with cold water while playing, just to kind of keep my body temperature regulated. But then, yeah, as I'm performing, and especially I did perform several times solo as a soloist in front of an orchestra. So all eyes on me, and my sweat is dripping down my wrist to my elbow to the floor. I mean, every time I just had to let it be and let the sweat go. And, you know, it's such a mental game, because you're like getting your notes, but I'm also trying to suppress the fear of people seeing my sweat.
1: So they're like, you are kind of figuring out this way of managing in real time to kind of continue doing the thing you love, but also like doing it in a way that feels sustainable. I know you tried a couple of other treatments. There's this kind of really interesting like electrical current treatment that temporarily blocks the sweat. But none of these were really anything that you could do in a really long-term way. So I'm curious, like, did you reach a turning point where you decided to stop trying treatment? And like, what was that like? Or is that kind of an ongoing consideration?
0: I think it's an ongoing consideration. The iontophoresis was great, but it took a lot of time, a lot of setup. Then you would become immune to it and you would have to like take a break and then do the whole setup again. My current environment right now, I work in the nonprofit sector, but I am able to work remote from my own home. So I'm able to control my environment. I have the AC, a fan, towels. I'm able to take breaks. I don't see people in person. I don't have to worry about shaking hands. So I decided that I was doing okay with having that as the majority of my day-to-day life. Now, I do still have uncomfortable situations outside of work, but I do think that if I was doing another job in person, I would absolutely be looking for more treatments.
1: So you do have two sons. The oldest one is 6, I believe.
0: Yes.
1: I'm curious about what it's been like to parent with this, and if your sons have noticed it, if this is something that you all have talked about.
0: So with my two kids, we do talk about sweat a lot. They do see it in me. But we talk about hyperhidrosis, especially my older one. He does know it by name now. My younger one just kind of knows that mommy has really sweaty hands. But we definitely approach it with positivity. We say that I'm still your mom. I'm still the same person. I just sweat a little bit more. And I can still do so many things. And if there's something I struggle with, I'm going to adapt it and figure it out. And, you know, I do hope that with speaking about sweat positivity with my kids, I hope that they're never quick to judge a person. If they see something that's not quite the same as them or something that they've never seen before, I hope that they can really relate to it and ask, how can they help?
1: You use the term sweat positivity, and I'm curious about how that term has felt for you. Like, do you feel like you are in a place of sweat positivity? Has that been a journey, or is that more like what you're trying to manifest as you look toward your kids and pass that along?
0: I feel like I'm trying to manifest sweat positivity in my kids. Mm-hmm. For me, I want to be sweat positive. I think for me, it's just that other aspect of being afraid to tell people. Yeah. And so, yeah, it's very challenging. It's tricky. And I always go back and forth because I'm like, I'm so excited to bring awareness about hyperhidrosis, yet I won't tell my closest friends that I have it. So it's finding that balance of sweat positivity, yes, but also the courage. So I think We're getting there.
1: I'd love to close by, I guess, just reflecting back to you that, like, I think so often in conversations like this, people feel the need to kind of force a bow on the end or be like really positive. Mm-hmm. And I really appreciate in your writing and just in how you talk about this, like your willingness to kind of be vulnerable about the fact that it's still uncomfortable and the fact that it's like still something you're really navigating. And that is the most honest way to talk about it. So I just wanted to say, like, I really admire that in you. And I feel like it's so helpful in this discourse to kind of have people who are in it, like, be transparent that they're still really, really in it.
0: Yeah. Thank you. I agree. I think I'll be navigating it for the rest of my life. I think because there is no one cure, no one treatment, and also everyone who has hyperhidrosis kind of reacts differently to all the different treatments too. So I think that it's a lifelong journey. And at times I do have that courage to talk more about it and spread the awareness. And then at other times I might not. And I think that's okay.
1: That's Karen Toriaga. You can find out more about her at our website, embodywunc.org. 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Wilson Sayer provided additional editorial guidance. Adesina Newkirk is our intern, and Jenny Lawson, our technical director. Quilla wrote our theme music. This program is recorded at the American Tobacco Historic District. 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I'm Anita Rao.
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2: Hey, y'all, Sam Sanders here. Today on my show with KCRW, actor and comedian Elliot Glazer. Elliot's out now with his first book of essays. It's called The Terrible, Horrible, No Good, Very Bad Gay. It's an examination of modern gay life and all the ways Elliot struggles to fit into it.
3: Why did you call it The Terrible, Horrible, No Good, Very Bad Gay?
4: Because it's autobiographical, and that describes me. My manager has been, for years, has been like, you're pretty bad at gay. Like, you're just pretty bad at it. And so, you know.
2: Your manager has said this to you?
4: Yes.
2: Is your manager gay?
4: No.
2: That's a hate crime. Plus, did you play Wordle today? Or Connections? Or maybe the crossword? We revisit my conversation with Everdeen Mason, editorial director of the New York Times games section, after these headlines. Hey, y'all, it's the Sam Sanders Show from KCRW, all about the things that entertain us. Thank you so much for listening. This week, a comedian I love, who has written a book with the most amusing title. Comedian and actor Elliot Glazer. You may know him from comedies like Broad City and Younger and New Girl. But he is an author too, y'all. He's out with a new essay collection called The Terrible, Horrible, No Good, Very Bad Gay. It's a riff on a children's book a lot of you may know. But in Elliot's very adult book, he writes about how he's always felt like he is maybe a bad homosexual. He's not wearing the right clothes, not partying the right way, not loving the right music, not giving off the right vibes. Elliot's book is all about learning to accept that version of himself and realizing there are, in fact, a lot of gays who are a lot like him. Queer or not, if you have ever felt like you weren't doing you the right way, this chat is for you. Also, you're doing amazing at being you. I promise. All right, enjoy.
3: Why did you call it The Terrible, Horrible, No Good, Very Bad Gay?
4: Because it's autobiographical, and that describes me. My manager has been, for years, has been like, you're pretty bad at gay. Like, you're just pretty bad at it. And so, you know.
2: Your manager has said this to you?
4: Yes.
2: Is your manager gay?
4: No.
2: That's a hate crime.
4: No, it's more, I think it's validating.
2: Is it a woman or a man?
4: A man.
2: A straight man telling you that you're a bad gay.
4: Yeah, because he knows I take it like
2: what's
4: it's
2: his
4: not
2: name?
4: Offensive. Brian.
2: Stop doing that, Brian. Continue. Sorry.
4: Brian's an ally through and through. No, just, you know, like my whole adult queer life is, I wouldn't even say it's queer. It's just like, it's pretty.
2: Girl.
4: Well, yeah, I'm dressed like I'm in a Wes Anderson movie.
2: Several necklaces.
4: That's true. I guess what I'm saying is it's not coming from a place of rebellion. It's not me being subordinate. It's just feeling like I'm bad at it and just trying and trying again and trying to find peace within the community without while being able to shed the I don't know, the self-consciousness around it.
2: Yeah.
4: You know?
2: Yeah. I mean, I've known you for a while now,
4: yeah.
2: And a lot of the conversations that I think cemented our friendship have been about this theme.
4: Yes.
2: Like, I'm gay. I'm happy I'm gay. I love being gay. I'm not sure I'm doing gay the right way.
4: Correct. And the idea that, like, if I'm not doing it the right way, it does feel to me like there isn't much of a pulpit to complain about it or to even commiserate about it,
2: mm-hmm.
4: you know? And that's where I have found my, you know, strongest friendships with gay guy, queer people, but gay guys in particular, where it's like, yeah, let's admit that this is not for us. We don't understand. Like, I just keep saying, it's like, I missed the first day of class of Gay 101, you know?
3: Whoa, say more.
4: I didn't get the syllabus. And so since
3: what do you think is in that syllabus? Tell us, what is in this hypothetical gay syllabus?
4: I think rules of etiquette.
3: Which are? Give me an example.
4: Oh, I mean, just like, even like when I came out and would just watch gay guys like kiss on the lips and stuff, I'm like, I don't want to kiss my friends on the lips, you know? Like, there's just an ease with which the language seems to be learned among the brethren. Mm. And I've always been like, I used to be more judgmental about it, whereas now I'm just more of an observer.
3: Yeah.
4: You know?
3: Yeah.
4: And I think ultimately it's been a matter of picking up the pieces and like taking cues for 20 years. But feeling over and over and over again like, I'm not doing it right. Mm-hmm. I'm not even being chastised for it. I'm just not doing it right. A lot of like, wait, we do that? Wait, that?
3: Give me an example of a thing that we do that you don't like to do.
4: Well, it was like 2019. I was on vacation with my
3: different time.
4: Different God. Era.
3: Drink to that.
4: Mm-hmm. I was on vacation with my family.
3: Mm-hmm.
4: And I was like scrolling through Instagram and I'm like, well, why are all these? I see so many guys I know in Puerto Vallarta. Where is that?
3: It's okay. There's a gay committee.
4: Yes.
3: That meets at least once a year and says, all the gays are going here this year.
4: Yes.
3: And then they go, and then they all take that cursed photo where it's like six packs and Speedos and a line of them, and they all look alike.
4: They all look exactly alike.
3: But they do that, and that's the thing they do. Last New Year's, it was Brazil.
4: Okay.
3: I don't know where they're going this year.
4: It's like Mykonos.
3: Yes. I've never gotten the memo on that.
4: I've never gotten the invite or the, and I've said before, you know, it's not that I'd want to go.
3: You don't want to be around those people.
4: I just want to be invited.
3: I don't want to be invited.
4: See, I want to be invited, but I don't want to go.
3: See, because if I got invited to one of those things, I'd feel pressured to go to do gay the right way.
4: Yes.
3: Then I would hate it.
4: Yes.
3: And then hate them.
4: That's exactly the pattern. But I can't help shake wanting to at least be invited. And then I always, always, always push myself to get into that uncomfortable situation and try to assimilate.
3: Yes.
4: Because I want to. I want to have that. I'd love, I think, to have like a sort of a set group of gay guys who are like, come with us. We're going to, you know, Mykonos or whatever. And I'm like, great. I will go with you and enjoy our company. Mm-hmm. And this will be fun and carefree. Whereas I know that's not going to, you know, the neuroses is too strong.
3: Also, I think that 90s sitcom culture, in a very bad way, convinced us that the way to live a life is to have set friend groups that do everything together.
4: Uh-huh.
3: You don't have to do it that way.
4: And I don't.
3: I got lots of friends the place.
4: Absolutely.
3: And two, you have an essay in your book all about the time you tried to do that.
4: Yes.
3: At Fire Island.
4: I did.
3: Didn't go too well.
4: It did not go well.
3: I think you're going to read a bit of that for us, no?
4: Yes.
3: Let's do it.
4: You want me to do it now?
3: Yeah.
4: Okay. Let's see.
3: It's a book chat.
4: Okay, so ultimately, Fire Island, if listeners don't know, is the sort of gay fantasia that's parallel to Long Island. It's east of the city.
3: Mm-hmm.
4: And so it's where locals tend to go or people, you know, drive up. It's an East Coast destination for gay people. And there's two sections. There's a bunch of sections, but the queer sections are the Pines is where the gay guys go and the Cherry Grove is for the ladies.
3: Lesbians.
4: The lesbians.
3: Yes.
4: But not but queer women. It's a little bit more diverse in that way.
3: Mm.
4: And the two factions of the island feel very different.
3: Mm. You know? How so?
4: Well, the Pines, the architecture is very similar. It's very like minimal. A lot of like wood, you know, clean wood.
3: Mm-hmm.
4: It's pretty fancy,
3: mm-hmm.
4: and feels somewhat private. Whereas mm-hmm. Cherry Grove is a little bit more rustic, a little rough around the edges, a little more kitschy, which I find
3: like my favorite lesbians.
4: Exactly, it's cozier and it's a little bit more welcoming.
3: Welcoming, that's the thing.
4: So ultimately, I was in my first real serious relationship with a guy who I call a professional gay. You know, he did it really right.
3: Yeah.
4: And he helped me sort of learn the language of what that looks like,
3: mm-hmm.
4: including joining him and his friends in a timeshare on Fire Island.
3: Yes.
4: Basically, we rented a house and it was an absolute dump because it's all we could afford. Truly like the island's shack, you know, the island's soul's shack. But I tried to like get in and assimilate and just do the thing.
2: Yeah.
4: But I never felt fully like at peace, you know, because a lot of it is partying, a lot of drinking and just going out constantly. Mm-hmm. You're just kind of like party hopping and trying to get into other parties and at people's homes and stuff.
2: Mm-hmm.
4: You know, it's just very, to me, it's very energized. That's not the right word.
2: It's manic.
4: It feels
2: there's a manic energy around some of that stuff. And yes. I've been around some of that. And listen, no shade, live your life. You're grown, do what you want to do. But totally. I feel overwhelmed sometimes by the sense of urgency in those spaces.
4: Feels very urgent. That's
2: right. To be doing the thing all the time.
4: Exactly. And I've never wanted to do that. I've never felt like that's part of my personality.
2: Mm-hmm.
4: And so that is, I think, where I find people like you who can identify with that.
2: Yeah.
4: You know, library gays, you might call them.
2: Listen, look at this sweater,
4: look
2: baby.
4: Look at that sweater.
2: We are
4: but also,
2: sitting down and reading with a cup of tea.
4: But also just wanting to not just find community in that aspect, which is hard, but doing so within a place like the Pines that's just so charged is just intense.
2: Yes.
4: So that's where I was at with my boyfriend at the time and our friends.
2: Yes.
4: You know, they were going out, they were at the beach, like we had a pool and I just did some reading and stuff. So, you know, it's me versus like seven housemates. But I love them and they thought no worse of me. I just had different priorities.
2: Totally. All right, if you're just now joining me, I'm talking with comedian and actor Elliot Glazer. You probably know Elliot from his work on the Comedy Central show Broad City. He's now out with a new book of essays called The Terrible, Horrible, No Good, Very Bad Gay.
4: Okay, so I'd been on the search for ice cream, and in Fire Island, I'm sorry, in the Pines, it's really hard to find ice cream, but you can find an outdoor gym as soon as you dock. So it tells you the priorities,
2: and
4: right?
2: Alcohol abounds.
4: It's literally like the bars and a gym. It's so wild, you know?
2: Yeah.
4: So I'd been searching for ice cream alone.
2: That's a good book title. Searching for ice cream alone.
4: Yeah, that's great. But that was the vibe.
2: Yes.
4: Okay, so I made my way back to the house to find all my housemates buzzing about, getting ready to go out. No one was being too picky about their outfits, considering that our stay coincided with the infamous underwear party, an annual tradition in which you got into the party for free if you barely wore any. Not attending the party was already in line with my general vibe, as it were, but the ethos of the event felt quite reductive and even more like a personalized punishment. Okay, fine, I was scared, but they didn't have to know that. In all fairness, the rules for the underwear party made sense in context, and I fully support everyone's bodily autonomy. But for me, at that time, it sounded like the stuff of my adolescent nightmares, hopefully excluding the usual cameo from Home Improvement's Wilson, the guy with the eyes. Part of the frenetic energy that filled our house before the underwear party was due to the fact that the plumbing in our showers had stopped working. Luckily, a neighbor was kind enough to let us use his place to take showers, and each of the housemates went one by one, me last because I was skipping the underwear party. Our neighbor's house was strikingly cozy, a rustic colonial cottage that felt more akin to the ones in Cherry Grove. Now, I didn't actually see a traditional study in which one might sip tea and ponder endlessly, but it sure felt like I could have. I've always wanted to ponder in my imaginary studio, too, so I was immediately smitten and just couldn't help gush to the homeowner, Dennis, a soft-spoken man in his 60s. With its rich mahogany wood, warm, weathered brick walls, and a kitchen that would make Nancy Myers herself reach orgasm on the spot, this was exactly the kind of place where cheese just tasted better. And Dennis couldn't have been nicer either. We got to chatting, and I asked if he was readying himself for the underwear party, already anticipating his inevitable yes, with a pleasant smile and the hope that he wouldn't ask the same question of me, the youngest party pooper on the entire island. God, no, he said. I haven't been in 20 years. Well, was he planning on going to the high tea dance party instead? There's high tea and it's just like a constant party, high tea and low tea.
2: Yeah.
4: You know, he said, that's not really my thing either. What is your thing, then? I asked. He took a moment to really think about it. Cooking for friends, reading. He trailed off before remembering. Napping. Mm. Napping, he said. Mm. Oh, I was shook. I was dumbstruck. I was ready to move in. At that moment, I realized I had found my tribe. I was a Dennis. I never expected the Pines, this nucleus of gay life, a complex theme park synonymous with excess and parties and not a single ice cream cone in sight, to be where I'd discover the radical exception to the rule. Dennis widened my path, quietly giving me hope that there were others like me, too. Quiet gays who embraced stillness, who didn't need to shout to be heard. I'd always veered toward a more subdued, bookish, AARP-coded existence. And finally, in this unlikely place, I felt seen. And if there was one Dennis on Fire Island, there had to be others, not just scattered across the pines, but out in the world beyond the sea, or at the very least, beyond the dock. Maybe you're a Dennis, too, a gay who craves shade over spotlight, solitude over spectacle, and a kind of party where you don't get in for free because your tan lines are visible. You get in for free because lines are dumb as hell. Someday, we might even build our own Dennis-inspired utopia, an understated yet magical compound, something rustic, inclusive, central air-conditioned, and definitely not a cult. We'll share good food with serotonin served straight up in grams of sugar, not BPMs. We'll trade the outdoor gym for a cozy library, swap the thong boutique for, I don't know, a rescue dog shelter. And we'll have a curfew, practicing being sex positive and noise negative.
1: Yes.
4: Because some nights call for whispered conversations and the soft clink of ice cream spoons. Our mission is both simple and irresistible. Gather to create community, honor our elders, and carve out a quieter path that than dictated for so long by those who came before us. Let's ditch the chaos, the excess, and the endless hustle, embracing instead solitude, connection, and lactose intolerance. And may we never, ever skimp on sprinkles. The end of that chapter.
3: Snaps. Applause. Where are we building this quieter gay utopia?
4: I don't know. I feel like, you know, I kind of feel like that utopia lives on the city, within city limits, but kind of on the outskirts.
3: Mm.
4: You know, like, I just couldn't imagine living in West Hollywood or Chelsea or the Meatpacking District.
3: Mm-hmm.
4: I want to be on the outskirts. I want to be in Sleepy Hollow, not in the smack dab in the center of everything.
3: Mm-hmm.
4: I can't really be in the middle of everything because I just never feel fully at rest.
3: When did you know you were like this? And was there a time in your life when you weren't like this?
4: When did I know I was like this? I mean, I certainly tried. After I came out in like freshman year of college at NYU, I tried to, there was a book that my friend gave me called Coming Out that really screwed me up, just in terms of its directions and suggestions. And
3: what was the screwiest direction?
4: Oh, just the idea of being like, this is how you go cruising. And so I would try to cruise actively, like on Christopher Street, which was the wrong place to
3: Girl,
4: do it anyway.
3: Girl, you were out at NYU, just walked the campus.
4: Exactly, but I couldn't find anybody interested. Nobody. I wasn't cute. The look wasn't great.
3: Oh, sweetie.
4: I looked like I was in Smash Mouth at the time, but I just did. I did.
3: Oh my God.
4: But I tried that first year to throw myself in head first into gay stuff, gay clothes, gay events. I interned at a like downtown gay party PR company.
3: Oh, wow.
4: I really tried.
3: Oh, wow.
4: And it took a year and I was like, I hate this. Like, this is just not for me.
3: Mm-hmm.
4: And so ultimately, since then, it's sort of been a matter of feeling a little bit like the Larry David of it all, you know?
3: Yeah.
4: The Larry David of the gay scene.
3: What I like in the book that you're doing is you're saying, I'm not that kind of gay, I'm this kind of gay, but also, I don't hate them.
4: Not at all.
3: I'm just not them.
4: That's the difference. Whereas when I was younger and brattier, I was throwing more tantrums. I was being more reactive about things. But I think with time and therapy and just a general open-mindedness, I don't judge the other experience. And I think it's easy to say, I'm not one, you know, like,
3: I'm not one of the girls.
4: I'm not one of the girls. You know,
3: yeah.
4: I'm better than those other girls. It's really not that for me. It really is having perspective and distance, but not a judgment or a need to shame anybody else. It's just not my vibe.
3: Yes.
4: It's only, the only problem with that is that it's harder to find community, I think.
3: Yeah.
4: You know, I certainly have, and like with you and like our other friends, but it's, I think there's a homonormativity that exists.
3: Ooh.
4: And it's just hard to live in that.
3: Yes.
4: And I think a lot of people would agree.
3: Yes.
4: It's just harder to say that out loud because it makes you lonely.
3: Yeah. Well, also, and I'm glad that you said that, we have conversations all the time about how we would love for straight people to shake off the shackles of heteronormativity.
4: For sure.
3: We'd never have conversations with queer people. where we say, you're allowed to shake off the shackles of homonormativity.
4: You're totally allowed.
3: You're free to be gay your way.
4: I love when somebody, like a gay guy who I'm meeting in passing or something, if they seem, let's say, up top, like they're kind of on the defense and every joke is a double entendre and they're like sassy, or, you know, they'll be like, I lead with sarcasm, and it's like groundbreaking, you know? Yeah.
3: But you lead with your trauma. That's what you're doing.
4: That's what's happening. Yeah. But then I love when you get to pierce that layer a little bit and somebody's like secretly a weirdo, has their own true quirks, and is like, has the personality that is not based in gay, but is more based in what makes them weird, whether it's a secret or not.
3: Yeah.
4: I love that because it shows everyone's got dimensions and multitudes, but it's easy to subscribe to homonormativity because it allows you to fit in.
3: And it allows you to make gay your personality.
4: Exactly.
3: Gay is not a personality.
4: Mm-mm.
3: It is a wonderful part of who I am.
4: Yes.
3: It is not, and I don't want it to be, my personality.
4: Correct. And I've said that for a long time too, but I feel like I have to shut my mouth because I have a book all about it. It's like, I can't say that anymore.
3: Yeah.
4: But you know what I'm saying.
3: I get it. All right, time for a quick break. When we come back, more with comedian and actor Elliot Glazer. His new book of essays is called The Terrible, Horrible, No Good, Very Bad Gay. Stick around. Hey, y'all, it's the Sam Sanders Show. Let's get back to my conversation with actor and comedian and writer Elliot Glazer. You may know Elliot from his work on shows like Younger, New Girl, the iCarly reboot, and, of course, Broad City, which was co-created by his sister, Alana Glazer. But we're here to talk about Elliot's new book of essays. It is called The Terrible, Horrible, No Good, Very Bad Gay. All right, let's get back into it. You know, as I was reading this book and you talking about your struggle to be the kind of gay that you want to be, that isn't always just doing what you think the norm of gay says you need to be, I kept saying to myself, oh, are all straight people also kind of going through this on their end? They just are talking about it a lot less. Like, do straight men feel pressure to perform straight maleness in a same or similar or different way than the way gay men feel pressure to perform gay maleness, or for women too?
4: I really don't know. I mean, I do think of Katy Perry saying she's one of the boys, right? Her album's called like One of the Boys. It's like, okay, Katy. I just think that, like, I don't know. It's the world is essentially made for straight people.
3: Yeah, straight men especially.
4: Oh, definitely straight men, 100%. I feel like because of that, the privilege is so expansive that they don't really have to necessarily think that hard about it the way that we do, that women do. I think it's just the system works for them, not against them. So I don't know. I mean, I can also say that I love soft straight men who are so comfortable in their either femininity, their openness, their lack of like reactive judgment, that just is so refreshing. Yes. My dad is one of those people. He's such a soft, sweet, nurturing, doting man. So I'm so, you know, my sister and I are like so lucky to have him.
3: Yeah.
4: But like, I wish growing up, he was never, I don't know, that we didn't care about sports. He never felt like he needed to like make me anything in his image, you know? It just, I don't know. I just appreciate that. So I don't know. I guess the pressure is less so on them than it is on us and women, for sure.
3: Oh, for sure. For sure. There is a line in your book, and a lot of, and I keep bringing up lesbians because one, I love lesbians, but two, they're a big theme in the book.
4: Yeah.
3: It's all about discovering how to be a gay man that you are proud of and that you want to be. And then you end up talking at length about how that goal, that platonic ideal, lines up pretty closely with lesbians.
4: It does. And
3: you write that you're spiritually a gay woman, sexually a gay man.
4: It's true. Like, and I don't want to fetishize lesbians or queer women. I really don't. But I
3: also don't want to put labor on them.
4: No, of course not. Like, God, no. Leave them alone, Elliot. Leave them alone. But I do think I find myself, you know, I don't know, just like Okay, here's a perfect example.
3: Yes.
4: SNL, I think about this sketch that SNL did a long time ago. Mm-hmm. I think about it all the time.
3: Okay. What's the sketch?
4: There was a show on, I think, Logo called Fire Island or something.
3: Really?
4: Yeah, it was like a reality show about like a Fire Island share and the drama and the hookups and the drinking and the excess.
3: Was it gay?
4: Oh, of course.
3: Okay.
4: All like gay guys.
3: Yeah.
4: So SNL did a spoof on that by saying, like, you've seen Fire Island, now watch Cherry Grove. And so it's a show about the other side of the island.
3: Yeah.
4: And all these women are like in deeply intimate, committed relationships. Mm-hmm. They're over communicating about everything. Mm-hmm. They're having like community potlucks.
3: Yeah.
4: They've got their children who they're doting on.
3: Yeah.
4: And then at night they're they're like in bed crying and like processing their emotions. And they're in bed by like 9:30.
3: Yeah.
4: And I'm like, I want that.
3: Yes.
4: I want over communication.
3: Yes.
4: I want, I'm never anywhere without carabiners or trail maps or, you know what I mean? Like, I'm never anywhere without that. I like music that makes me cry.
3: Yeah. You referenced the Indigo Girls Closer to Fine several times in this
4: book. I do. It's just like, that's the vibe that I gravitate toward.
3: Mm-hmm.
4: And I think, to that point, the way they are domesticate and the yearning for romance and companionship, a true connection, is something that I feel has been on my, I don't know, that's just kind of how I frame my own yearning for relationship.
3: Mm-hmm.
4: But then also, I'm still like a straight testosterone-addled gentleman who's like, a gross Neanderthalistic hornball too.
3: Yeah.
4: So it's a matter of like making those two things work.
3: Mm-hmm.
4: And apparently me being a double Gemini,
3: What are Geminis?
4: I don't know, man. I'm just telling you, people like coil in horror when that's revealed.
3: My favorite lesbian of all time is my best friend from college, Samantha. We went on to be roommates after graduate school in DC.
4: Mm.
3: And I'll never forget when I was like, yeah, you and lesbians have cracked the code. We got to go get furniture. So we go to IKEA. We get all the stuff. We get it back to the apartment. And she just looks at all the stuff. And then she looks at me and she goes, you know I'm putting all this together.
4: Of course.
3: Baby.
4: Bring it to me.
3: I went on to officiate her wedding.
4: Oh, I love that so much.
3: There is nothing more grounding and calming to me than that kind of energy.
4: Oh, yes. Feed me. Did you ever see the show The Fosters?
3: Oh, yeah.
4: It was literally like a family drama on, I guess, Freeform or something.
3: Yes.
4: About like a lesbian.
3: Also, Freeform has always punched above their weight.
4: They have, 100%. And it was two women who raised a house full of foster kids.
3: Mm-hmm.
4: And it was just the weepiest program. And I loved it so much. And also, their house was, of course, a beautiful craftsman
3: mm-hmm.
4: with so many
3: mm-hmm.
4: Blankets.
3: Mm-hmm.
4: The interior design of the lesbian home is one that I want to curl up in.
3: Yes.
4: Books, blankets.
3: I want to dress like a 90s lesbian.
4: Exactly.
3: This is what I'm trying to do.
4: Yes, and I'm like halfway there, too.
3: I'm wearing culottes, man.
4: Culottes
3: women's
4: are
3: pants.
4: Back.
3: This is women's pants, women's sweater. Yeah.
4: It's back.
3: I think when a gay man like you and like me identifies so closely with the lesbian aesthetic and ideal, what we are actually seeing and loving and glomming onto is the pursuit of peace.
4: Peace.
3: Peace.
4: Give me, the couch should be peaceful rather than pretty.
3: Lesbians know peace.
4: Yes.
3: So many gay men only know chaos.
4: Chaos. Yep. It's chaos versus peace.
3: Not to stereotype, but.
4: Yeah, I mean, yes, that's what it feels like. That is what it feels like.
3: All right, if you're just now tuning in, I'm here with my friend Elliot Glazer. He's an actor, comedian, writer, and producer. We are talking about his new book of essays called The Terrible, Horrible, No Good, Very Bad, Gay. Have you asked the lesbians in your life
4: yes.
3: to help you find a mate?
4: Yes.
3: And not to put labor on the women in our lives.
4: I don't want to.
3: However, have they found your man?
4: There have been a couple of dates.
3: All right.
4: And they're not bad.
3: Okay.
4: I don't know, man. I feel like there's something wrong with me, deficient in me.
3: No. You wrote this whole book to make the case to yourself and to others that there's nothing wrong with any of us.
4: You know what? My hope, honestly, as silly as it may sound, is that the book really reaches people who can identify with me, and that they can find other Dennises, you know, mm-hmm. and that in some way or another, it will be, I'll make my way to like-minded people and maybe fall in love with somebody from, you know, Wichita or Ann Arbor. Ooh. Or
5: I could see you in the Pacific Northwest.
4: Yeah, I Seattle, could too. Portland. But I do enjoy, I mean, I really do enjoy the sun.
5: Yeah.
4: Not the humidity.
5: Maybe the here. Desert's for you.
4: No, I don't.
5: Joshua Tree?
4: No, those, the people there creep me out. Oh my God, are you kidding? I love Palm Springs though.
5: Older gays,
4: yep.
5: Quieter gays.
4: Kitschy.
5: What if the answer is an older man?
4: I don't think that's out of the question, although for some
5: you
4: reason...
5: Paused.
4: No,
5: you
4: paused. I don't think that's out of the question, but for some reason, my mom's like, I always saw you with a younger guy. I'm like, you always saw... What do you mean you always saw me with a younger guy? But I think she just wants me to date anybody I can. Like, she always just asks, gone on any dates lately? And I'm like, no. You know, she just is like yearning for me to have that companionship.
5: Yeah.
4: But with that, then it becomes a conversation about death, and I can't go there. Also, a boyfriend doesn't solve that.
5: Solve what?
4: My mom's anxiety about me being alone. I think she thinks it does, but...
5: Yeah.
4: You know, I don't think it does.
5: The secret to peace around that is just knowing that we are all more alone than we think a lot of the time.
4: That's the truth, Sam. That is the truth. And it's depressing, but it's real.
5: It's real.
4: And
5: no matter how many people you're around, the only person inside your head is you.
4: Correct. And my therapist has even said, and it's just stuck with me, like, you are alone. Like, technically, every person is alone. You die not alone as in, like, other people aren't with you, or you're finding...
5: But it's just you dying.
4: But it's just you.
5: Your soul,
4: and
5: individually.
4: That's so scary. We are all more alone than we want to share.
5: Yeah.
4: But that's what... Honestly, like, not to... pivot to the book, but that's really what it is.
5: That's the goal, girl. Pivot to the book.
4: I know, but that's really is what it's about. It's like finding peace in being on your own island as a queer person,
5: yes.
4: or just a person
5: yes.
4: in general, because everyone feels like an yes. outcast.
5: Yes.
4: Sexuality be damned.
5: Yes.
4: And so I think for me, I've always been yearning to find community with other gay guys who can say the same thing mm-hmm. and be like, this is hard.
5: Mm-hmm.
4: Like, remember, it gets better.
5: Yeah,
4: I've always been like, well, yeah, it gets better. That's a great message for people who are especially young and feel like they have to get out of their situation. But it's also kind of like, I mean, it doesn't get great, or like it doesn't get perfect. It certainly gets better, but it's just not like easy breezy at all times. And
5: yes.
4: I want to talk to people who can agree with that and say it out loud.
5: Oh, for sure. For sure. I love that you titled your book The Terrible, Horrible, No Good, Very Bad Gay, because that title is based on a children's book?
4: Yeah.
5: What is a children's book called?
4: Alexander and the Terrible, Horrible, No Good, Very Bad Day.
5: I forget the plot of that one. What happens? It's just a bad day?
4: I think I forget exactly how it goes, but yeah, he's in a pretty foul mood from having a pretty bad day.
5: Yeah.
4: But also... the cover is based on the cover of that book.
5: Really?
4: Yeah. It's Alexander's like in bed under the covers, really upset.
5: Yeah.
4: And his bedroom is strewn with like his kid's stuff.
5: Yeah.
4: And so my artist, Anna Yaren, was brilliant and helped really put together stuff that actually symbolizes me from a fan to a kettlebell to Birkenstocks to a donut to a journal. And then Moses is right under the bed.
5: Oh.
4: I have a 5-year-old niece who I'm obsessed with,
5: mm-hmm.
4: and I love reading books with her
5: mm-hmm.
4: and my nephew
5: mm-hmm.
4: because the brilliance of a children's book is the, in my opinion,
5: nothing's too complex.
4: Nothing's too complex, but that is so meaningful.
5: Yes.
4: And really just translates so easily to adults.
5: There will be bad days, no matter where you are.
4: But it's so cute, too.
5: There will be bad gays, no matter where you are.
4: That's right.
5: And there will also be good ones who write books
4: yes.
5: called... The Terrible, Horrible, No Good, Very Bad Gay.
4: That's right.
5: Thank you for doing this. Thank you for talking
4: Sam.
5: To me. Thank you for being you. Good vibes all around. All right, time for a quick break. When we come back, how everyone got addicted to Wordle. Stick around.
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5: Hey, welcome back to the Sam Sanders Show. Let me ask you, did you play Wordle today? Bet you did. I know I did. Knowing that, I thought it'd be fun to take a minute and revisit my conversation with Everdeen Mason. Everdeen's the editorial director of games at the New York Times. When I spoke with her last spring, I had to make a little confession. I cheat. And that I phone a friend.
7: Sam, between you and me.
5: Yeah.
7: I love cheating.
5: Heard it here first.
7: You should cheat.
5: Everdeen is the first ever editorial director of the games section at the Times. She runs a team behind Wordle. And the crossword, and connections, and everything else on your New York Times games app. I had to ask Everdeen why I and so many other people are so addicted to these games, and how she and her team keep everyone coming back to them every day. Turns out it's hard work, but fun work. I love this chat so much. It was delightful and quite informative. I think you will enjoy it. Here is Everdeen Mason of the New York Times. I have a Wordle friend, okay. My friend Jake, and we see each other like every 6 months because LA.
7: Yeah.
5: But we communicate every day because we share our Wordle scores.
7: Yeah.
5: And it's how we make sure the other one's alive.
7: Oh, that's cute.
5: People are committed to Wordle so much. It is so popular. Why do you think Wordle is so popular?
7: Okay. So I actually think it's because it's a very, a strangely, like, universal experience.
5: Say more.
7: Everyone is playing the same puzzle and having the same reaction, and it's kind of like a quick snack. And so everyone is, like, having this shared experience with, like, millions of other people.
5: Yeah.
7: And that feels strange, but also very comforting. Mm. So that's kind of what I think it is. It's, like, that feeling, like, I'm thinking about, have you ever been, like, I don't know, you're at a restaurant or you're on the train and you see something really weird and everyone around you, you're all like...
5: And we all talk about it.
7: Yeah. And you're, like, in that moment, you're bonded together forever. Yeah. That's Wordle, but it's like on a macro scale. So I think that when Wordle dropped, it came during a time where we also really needed this because our shared universal experience was being locked in our homes. Yeah.
5: Did you expect when you began working for the Times game section for these games to be so important to so many people?
7: I mean, yes, in that, like, I already knew that they were. Mm. And I wanted to do something that brought joy. I will say, mad people are really loud, so I'm like, it turns out I also bring destruction. But, we want to bring joy and fun. So I knew it was important. You know, Wordle kind of showed me how much people needed it. And by that, I mean, I think Wordle is just so accessible in a way that other puzzles have a bit of a higher bar to entry. You know, especially something like the crossword, there's a bit of a, like, vibe about, like, what kind of person you are if you do solve the crossword.
5: Crossword people feel a little...
7: Yeah, crossword people are
5: intimidating,
7: like, I'm a
5: to
7: crossword
5: me.
7: Person.
5: Whereas, like, Wordle...
7: We're all doing it.
5: And... it's usually going to guarantee you an easy win to start your day.
7: Mm-hmm.
5: Like, if I do my Wordle and get it before I leave the bed, I'm like, all right.
7: Yeah. But that's why people are mad when they don't get it.
5: I know.
7: That's why they're so mad.
5: Yeah. Speaking of mad and frustration caps.
7: Yes.
5: I reached my highest level of frustration with your games department on that day. And it might have been more than one day. When the connections puzzle was all symbols, you're laughing.
7: I am.
5: I wasn't.
7: I know.
5: Why did y'all do that?
7: You know, we thought it'd be fun. We were like, yeah, it'd be really fun.
5: That was I was in several group chats about that.
7: Yeah.
5: That was wild.
7: So one thing I really love about Connections is because, you know, it is a word game. And these are all decided by Winnaloo, who is a creative genius, her mind, amazing. Yeah. And so basically you just sort them into their four groups of four. And the categories are slightly rated by difficulty. Mm-hmm. It's more like, it goes from kind of like easy to like what we call tricky.
5: Mm-hmm.
7: And so the purple category is the hardest. And normally...
5: Oh, and I didn't know that.
7: Yeah, so yellow and green are almost interchangeable.
5: Wait,
7: blue is intermediate time, and purple is tricky.
5: I didn't know this whole time. That's why the colors are like that?
7: I mean, yeah. Yeah, yeah. So they're tricky. And so Winna makes each puzzle custom. And typically she makes these sets based on things that inspire her, things that she sees. And she's always kind of thinking about like, what are groups that could fit into other groups? Because that's where the trick comes in, right?
5: Yes.
7: Words that seem like they would be one in category, but they might be in another.
5: Yes.
7: But, you know, so it's a word game.
5: Until it's symbols.
7: Yes. But even when it is a word game, it's highly visual, right? Like it opens and you just immediately, like you're, like at least for me, my eyes start being like, there's two G's over there and there's this, and it starts making patterns. And so, you know, we kind of recognized that early on and started experimenting with putting pictures in there or putting symbols or putting, so, you know, the symbols puzzle, we just thought it would be fun.
5: What was the response?
7: I think the response was a mix of like surprise,

0: good at towns and us. Some people really care about streaks. I am not one of those people. Yeah. But yeah, sometimes, because again, like, you should be doing, not you should. I'm just a lady. Don't listen to me. But sometimes I think people forget that you can make things easier on yourself. You know, it's like when you're walking down the street and you see like a giant puddle, you'll be like, you know what? I'm going to cross the street.
1: So you're giving us permission to some days skip the game.
0: Actually, no. I think I'm contractually obligated to say, like, please play every day. Play every game.
1: Every game.
0: If you want to open and play a puzzle every hour, that would just be like amazing. But, you know, if you see a puzzle and you're like, you know what? Let me put this down and come back to it.
1: I cheat. And that I phone a friend.
0: Sam, between you and me.
1: Yeah.
0: I love cheating.
1: Heard it here first.
0: You should cheat because it's your game. It's your game. It's your game. And you get, like, the point is to get what you want to get out of it. Like, so for example, if you want to look up a word in the crossword.
1: Whoa.
0: I think it's fine. You know, I think if you need to look it up because you're stuck on a corner, I think it's fine, you guys.
1: It's fine.
0: It's fine.
1: Okay.
0: You're only hurting yourself. If you even consider it that.
1: Yeah.
0: So,
1: okay.
0: You know.
1: All right.
0: But a lot of people don't agree. We have my favorite. We got an email the other day from a lady who she's convinced that a woman in her Wordle group chat is cheating. And she wanted us to like do an investigation.
1: Stop.
0: And I was I would love to do an investigation. However, I don't.
1: Set this up. How do you cheat in a Wordle group chat?
0: I have no idea.
1: How long was her email?
0: It was only a couple paragraphs. She didn't give us a lot. Because I don't even know if these people meet in person. Like, all I know is that there's a group chat of people.
1: Who Wordle
0: together.
1: Share scores.
0: And she's like, this person, she is always like so quick. She always gets it like in under three. And there's just like no way that she's this good at Wordle. She used the word investigate. And I was like, if I could make that a part of my job is investigating Wordle crimes, I would do it because I'm nosy and gossipy. I would love to know. But people take it really seriously.
1: Yes.
0: And that's, you know, that's fair. But that's between them and their...
1: And their God.
0: And their people. Yeah,
1: I will say the one thing where I get really, really, really competitive about... I'm really competitive about my time on the mini crossword. I had a streak where for weeks I could do sub 30 seconds.
0: That's amazing.
1: Is it?
0: I want to say the average is actually like... closer to 2 minutes.
1: Really?
0: I know. Exactly. You're a genius. Yeah, I get it. I'm not competitive about time, but I do have like benchmarks where like if I can't solve under that time, I'm like, oh no.
1: Yeah.
0: Like I'm in cognitive decline. Like,
1: oh, you know. No.
0: Yeah, I'm like, oh no.
1: Oh my God.
0: It's happening. It's happening finally.
1: It's always happening to all of us all the time.
0: I've been brain rotting too much. I need to cut my screen time down.
1: Mm-hmm.
0: You know.
2: All right, listeners, if you are just now joining me, I'm talking with Everdeen Mason. She's editorial director of games at the New York Times.
1: When I play the games, I'm surprised by how egalitarian it feels. Mm-hmm. I think as someone who didn't grow up with crosswords, I assumed that crosswords were for those kind of people.
0: Mm-hmm.
1: And those kind of people were richer, wider and more educated than me.
0: Yeah.
1: And what I've found is that when I play any number of y'all's games, I'm surprised by how little I see words that just feel not classist, but of a certain milieu. That surprises me pleasantly.
0: Yeah. It's really, when I first started this job, I did like a whole like obsessive deep dive and like past crosswords and and past fill. And I think that has changed over time. But also I think that like what we kind of consider sort of like high culture versus popular culture versus like low culture has sort of like mixed a lot more than it used to because people like us now have access to certain things and the economic power to kind of vote with our dollars in that way to be like, I want to see this. Mm-hmm. I want to read this. I want to listen to this. And so it would be, you know, again, we're a newspaper, like we're supposed to be in touch with the people and culture and what people are talking about. So it has to be reflected in the puzzles. And so I think that there has been a shift. And one thing, you know, especially with the crossword where it was like part of what we had to kind of break down, like, what is it that makes a crossword good? And there's all the technical stuff. But then, you know, I think that there were some kind of like assumptions about what were like that a certain

0: certain class
1: caliber
0: of people.
1: Of word.
0: And caliber of word, yeah.
1: Is what makes a crossword good, but it actually isn't. Like, it's the mix and the diversity of words and the fluidity in which you can, like, play with those words is what makes the crossword good.
0: Yeah.
1: And so, you know, I think it makes sense. And, you know, the puzzle team has grown. The puzzle editor staff has grown.
0: How big is the team?
1: We have 6 puzzle editors now.
0: Yeah.
1: When I started, we had just rounded up to, I think, 4.
0: Mm-hmm. So how big is the whole team?
1: Oh, the whole team, like, including engineers. Mm-hmm. I can't give an exact number, but it's, like, you know, around, like, over 100.
0: Stop.
1: Yeah.
0: Over 100 people.
1: Yeah, but most of them are engineers or designers.
0: That's wild, though. I mean, 100 people making the games for us.
1: Yeah, I mean, there's, like, 10. We have 10 in the portfolio.
0: Yeah, yeah.
1: And we also make all, there's a bunch of puzzles that go in print. That don't show up online.
0: Yeah, you're right. I forgot
1: about
0: that.
1: So, like, we're also handling all of those as well. Yeah.
0: Hearing you talk about making these puzzles accessible to all kinds of people and trying to bypass things that feel classist or elite or of a certain whatever in these puzzles, I'm wondering how much of your perspective on all of that and your insight on all of that is informed by you being a Black woman in this section, in the Times Game section.
1: All of it, right?
0: Say more.
1: Because I think, and this is like an industry-wide sort of, I don't know if problem is the right way to say it, is that, you know, we're supposed to be objective and we're aiming towards a general audience. But the general audience is determined by, like the person in charge is like, well, the general audience is me, right? Mm-hmm. And so for a lot of times, like, you know, what we are saying is for a general audience, we actually mean white people, or we mean white people of a certain socioeconomic background, or, you know, that's the general audience. But, you know, I'm also the general audience, right? So, like, it's kind of like what I was saying. Some of it is to my taste.
0: Yeah.
1: And my taste is informed by my upbringing and, you know, how I grew up. So I would say a lot of it is, but, you know, at the same time, like, it is my job to think of everyone. It's just like, this is the lens that I have, you know, and I do have a deep, you know, cause one of the, I wouldn't say it's tricky. Everyone has to do this. Like, there's the audience that we know that we have, like, we know that we have them and we don't want to alienate them.
0: Yes.
1: And, we want them to feel like this is their product too. And we also want other people to realize that this product is for them. But I think that it's important to trust your audience as well. Mm-hmm. Like the people who solve our puzzles, the people who read the Times, you know, they tend to be, they're curious people. They want to know what's going on. Mm-hmm. They want to feel well-rounded. They want to feel smart. They want to feel like they're in touch with things. And so it's interesting because with puzzles, like, you want to feel like you can solve them.
0: Yeah.
1: But you also want to be the kind of person who knows enough to solve them. And so, like, we're providing you that. And so, like, puzzles are constructed in such a way that you should be able to solve it. And the things that you didn't know, you can either look them up afterwards or, which is, like, you know, what you and I do for all kinds of content, right? We don't see ourselves in it. We're like, you know, but we understand.
0: Yes.
1: Right? People can do that for us in exchange.
0: I like that.
1: You know? So it's kind of strange that, like, we kind of pretend that people can't do that because they can. We do it all the time.
0: Yeah, yeah. Also, all of us have a supercomputer in our back pockets.
1: Literally. So
0: look it up. You've given us permission to look up stuff during the game.
1: Cheat.
0: I love that the C word has come up several times in this chat. You're giving us permission to sometimes cheat.
1: Yeah.
0: It's not the end of the world.
1: I know. I mean, everybody has their own moral code, whatever. Like, if you're in competition with somebody else, maybe don't cheat. But, like, if you're...
0: I mean, I hear you giving me specific dispensation permission.
1: Yes.
0: And permission to cheat on Wordle.
1: Yes.
0: Bless me.
1: This is... Yes. You get it.
0: Okay.
1: Yeah. Bibbidi bobbidi boo.
0: This has been the greatest way to end an interview that I've had in my career. You freed me from a lot of things, this conversation.
1: I'm glad I could help.
2: 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Alicia Baitoub composed our theme music. 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

hey man, that's just a lie. That's why she tells her friends. It's a real song that she wouldn't even admit to herself. It's beating in her heart. It's a song lots of people know. It's a painful song. We'll always say the truth. It'll last full of sad songs. A penny for a wish. I wish it won't make it, soldier. With a pretty kiss, or a pretty face, can't have its way. Don't tramps like us.

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3: 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And just letting you know that Salem has a makerspace. It's at 2915 22nd Street, and we play with laser cutting, 3D printing, and a little bit of woodworking. 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We have retro computers doing a bring back the Commodore 64, etc. We have 3D printing night, which is wonderful for learning how to do 3D design and for the group to work on specific problems. So check out that and more at sparkstudiosalem.com/events. And you're listening to Northwest Tech Show on KMUZ. I'm Dave Duncan, and this is the show where we talk about technology and how better understanding of it can lead to better outcomes at home, at work, and in your civic engagement. We're going to kick things off with a Creative Commons clip in a little bit, but first I just want to remind you that KMUZ is in the middle of Pledge Week. This is the time where our all-volunteer station needs you, the community listener, to support community media. You look around the dial on across the broadcast channels, and you will see lots of opinions shot at you at bullet speed with the intent to get you to buy something or just to make you scared so you'll be more likely to buy something. And community radio is not like that. We have underwriting where we just like thank people that have donated to us, but we don't have advertising, which has call to actions like, you know, best, you know, such and such in town, or, you know, come on down to our sale today. We don't do that. When we're not supported by any sort of broadcast government grants and such like that, we are primarily supported by our community members who take great joy in hearing a voice that is not slick, that is a community participant along with you, that is just saying, you know, what's on their mind, and, you know, trying to and doing so with a mind more to serving the community we have rather than trying to persuade to this point or that. It's true, you know, some people have opinions and it comes out, but the thing is respect, that we are radio that respects the listener, and that is something you're not going to find anywhere else on the commercial bands. At best, they see you as an ally and supporter, but, you know, the most places they do sort of take the position that they're smarter than you and you need to service them. And we do that backwards. Everyone who donates to KMUZ is a part of our station. It's, you know, we can volunteer our time but we do not have the personal resources to, you know, pay for our license, for our engineering to, you know, do maintenance on our gear, of rental of tower space, et cetera, et cetera. So be a part of that. And also, we just like to see, you know, the number of people that are supporting us go up. And that is our feedback, that you appreciate the effort we're putting into that, that you are getting what we're putting down, so to speak, of just trying to be a good neighbor. They'll let you know what's going on locally instead of trying to get you stirred up about things going on nationally, and often which don't really have the impact that local things do. So everywhere you look, local media is disappearing across the country because it's such a great business to pour information into people's ears for pay and, you know, get them to do what you want to do, buy what you want to buy. We are volunteer powered and locally focused. We have music shows that are done by passionate music hosts. We have news shows that are done by people that are passionate about local events and just making sure people are informed and encouraging them to participate in the processes and not get cynical and drop out, which, you know, a certain crowd would like you to do. Just leave everything to us and we will do what we think is best for you. Ha, ha, ha. So we also are interested in, you know, donations of any sort are wonderful. I mean, you look at the one-time versus sustaining donators options on the webpage. I hope you take a double look at that sustaining donors, even if it's, you know, $5 or $10 a month. That sort of predictable ongoing support can really ease tensions. Again, we're an all-volunteer station, and it's not horrible, but it's also not great to be kind of having a freak out every few months about, you know, how is the pledge drive going. So when we start with a base of people that are just like, yeah, I'm in it. I'm one of many people that want to, you know, provide you with a stable base. That takes the pressure off a little bit on how much things will oscillate from one pledge drive to another, which can, you know, change what we offer. So I hope you look at the sustaining donors, even if it's a lesser amount to do that. If you look at how much will I donate over a year, or how much do I donate during a pledge drive, and divide that by 3 or 4. And just like, if you want to do a sustaining donor of like that, that's it does a lot for us. So go to kmuz.org and look for the donate button. And also you have the option to subscribe to the KMUZ newsletter. 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It's not that difficult, and we are a very mutually supportive bunch. So you will have a lot of people in your corner if you want to try radio. It's not like, you know, as volunteers, we are literally by definition not professionals. And I love how that sounds when people that actually care about what they're saying and they're being sincere. That just has a different sound to it that I really love in a insincere landscape. 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That's maybe a smaller amount. That's fine. And you might also check out the KMUZ store where various merch is available. All right. And with that, let's continue on with the show. And a Creative Commons clip from the good folks at twit.tv.
4: Let me say hello to Nicholas De Leon. You've seen him many times. He was on Twit on Sunday. He is a wonderful contributor to our show. But, and senior electronics reporter at Consumer Reports, a colleague of yours, Paris. And the funniest thing happened, I think it was last week, Paris said, yeah, we had this conference call with this guy who works at
5: Consumer Reports. Not this guy. I said Nicholas, who I've been on Twit before.
4: Oh, you knew. Okay.
5: Knew.
4: Okay.
5: Yes.
4: I thought maybe you didn't know who he was.
5: We both work together, and we've both been on Twit at the same time
6: the
5: with
6: same time?
5: You.
6: Oh.
4: Remember, yes. I'm senile. I don't know who's worked with whom. So
5: it's true.
6: He's outsourced his entire brain to.
4: They got other guys doing that.
6: Gwen, so.
4: But we thought we'd have Nicholas on this show because he is doing some really interesting stuff. Welcome, Nicholas De Leon, to Intelligent Machines.
7: Thank you, Leo, for the warm welcome. I've actually known Paris. I don't know that I've met Paris. Correct me if I'm wrong, but we've met in person. Twitter for like
5: I was just saying the internet.
7: A yeah. long time.
5: It's been quite a while. He's not just some guy.
4: He's not just some guy
5: who posts content on the internet.
4: But. It is the case that your employer said, you know, what Nicholas is doing with AI is very interesting. Did he do a presentation for you?
5: Yeah. So came and presented to our special projects team, which is the team that I'm on at CR, about all of the really interesting work that he's doing with AI. And it was both in terms of we had a couple meetings, one of which was about FOIA more generally and kind of how his work could enhance our efforts there. But I got really fascinated by your discussion around your job that you're doing outside of the job that we both share. So I guess could you tell people a little bit about that and how you got started as a local news baron?
7: Yeah, well, I don't know about baron yet, maybe one day. So the site is Tucson Daily Brief. I've been doing it for about 6 months now. You know, I've had a couple conversations over the past couple days. There's no grand design here. There's no grand plan for like world domination or anything like that. This is just an experimentation in AI and journalism and stuff that you can do, basically. So the original impetus for this was when OpenClaw was like all the rage, you know, in like January, February, whatever. I initially dismissed it. I was like, this is just like Twitter talk or whatever. But then a couple of weeks go by and it's like, okay, people are still talking about it. And so I wanted to mess around with it. I was like, okay, let me just use it. And you know, my kind of the way I learn and do things, I got to like mess with it. I got to play with it. I got to do it, you know, before talking about it, before really having any strong opinions necessarily. So I installed OpenClaw and that was kind of the beginning of like, well, what can I do with this? Maybe I can... Oh yeah, everyone's like, oh, you can automate this, you can automate that. I was okay, whatever. Maybe I'll do like a local news site. I don't know. Why not? I'm in Tucson, Arizona. It's a small town, but it's not really that small. There's 500,000 in the city itself, and there's like a million in the metro. So I'm like, okay, this is a good size city to try to mess around with some stuff. You know, maybe I can, you know, I'm obviously not gonna like take over the town in terms of like, I'll be the only source, but like, maybe I could be in a conversation. Maybe I can like, I can have a seat at the table. It was kind of like the really only ambition here. So when the site started in February, it was pretty bare bones. This is actually the third version of like the design. The most recent design that folks can look at right now, I actually made that with Kimi K3, the model that was like all the rage like 2 or 3 weeks ago, whatever it was. But the initial version was pretty much just aggregation. There's something like 30.
8: Wait. What were you running? What were you running Kimi K3 on?
7: Just via OpenRouter. Just OpenRouter.
8: Oh, okay. I see. Right.
7: Yeah, yeah. I don't have powerful enough hardware to run much of anything locally. I have a 5080, the graphics card, which can do some stuff, but like not really, honestly.
8: Got it.
7: So it's all just done via the API. So yeah, the initial version of the site was pretty much just aggregation. You know, there's one newspaper in town, there's a couple TV stations, NPR, you know, you name it. Just pretty basic aggregation. And that's how it ran, just silently in the background. The way that it worked generally was, and this is all built on the Claude stack, although that may change as soon as tomorrow, we'll see. But the initial version was, hey, here's 30 sources of information, RSS feeds, maybe some light scraping, whatever it is. This is the kind of the source of truth regarding the city of Tucson. Go through these sources every night, pick out the top 10 stories that happened, you know, across the different categories, government, public safety, I don't know, sports, you know, whatever it is, whatever the categories are, synthesize and summarize them, send them to me, and then publish them to the site. You know, So every morning at like around 6 a.m. Arizona time, there's the daily brief. And that's just kind of like the headlines for Tucson. All the, you know, because it's summarization, aggregation. Obviously, it links back to the original, to the TV stations, to the newspaper, you know, whatever the case may be.
4: How much of this do you do manually, though? Did you write some or no?
7: This is like predominantly just Claude code.
4: So it's automatic. You don't have to sit and hover.
7: No. This is just humming in the background. I'm literally asleep when this part is happening, basically.
5: Or what
7: I'm
5: I love just is getting up. On the website and the about, it says how this is made. The newsroom is one person, which raises a fair question. How does one person cover four municipalities worth of public business before breakfast?
8: And keep his job. Yes.
5: There's this thing in video games called a tool-assisted speed run. A player uses software to play through a game with a level of precision and speed no human could achieve in real time. Tucson Daily Brief is that same idea applied to local news. The tools are large language models,
4: I like that.
5: transcription engines, public data scraper schedulers, and a few hundred lines of glue Python. So, I mean, I guess walk us through a little bit how you went from what you just described, like large-scale aggregation of other local news sources, to starting to use AI to actually go out there and get new information, new transcriptions, new documents, and write stories off that no one else has.
7: Yeah, it was the idea was like, okay, the aggregation is cool. Like, it's fine, right? But like anyone, you know, whatever, kind of. So I'm thinking as a journalist, okay, there's these tools. Like, what could I do that actually like infuses like real journalism, real news here, move stories forward? Like, what can I add here as someone who's been doing journalism in various capacities for enough years to like make this kind of stand out beyond just like a cool tech demo, basically. So, you know, because I had the Daily Brief, I turned that into a podcast. I use 11 Labs to clone my voice. So that's uploaded to Apple Podcasts and YouTube every morning at 6. And so the first beyond like kind of just raw automation or whatever was the idea of a live AI reporter, which I'm happy to give credit to an AI model when it comes up with the term. I came up with the term live AI reporter. I came up with the idea for chattdb.com, which I'll get to in a second. The idea with the live AI reporter is, you know, here I'm covering right now four municipalities. It's the city of Tucson, Pima County, and then two of the other towns nearby. I'm about to add a couple of school districts. I think next week they come online. But basically all these municipalities, you know, they all have town halls, they all have whatever. Those are usually streamed online, whether it's Facebook or some other platform. So I was like, okay, so this audio, I mean, this video, this exists, it's being transmitted, you know, live somewhere. So what I could do, and this is just me thinking, an accumulation of like nerd knowledge of years spent like, you know, transcoding video and like doing various like nerd problem. Okay, so if there's audio being broadcast, then I can capture that audio in real time. I know there are models that can transcribe audio in real time. So why don't I just put those two together? Why don't I just transcribe? I'll grab the audio via FFmpeg, save that to disk somewhere. As that's being broadcast, send that to some model to be determined. It ended up being DeepGram. So that creates a real-time transcript of the town hall meeting. You know, this could be happening simultaneously all over the county, but you know, the live meeting happening, it creates a transcript, right? These meetings last like 3 hours, easy. So it creates a transcript, boom, meeting's over. That transcript is then sent to, again, Anthropic, I think it's Sonnet 4.6, which is doing this leg of the work. So that transcript is sent to Sonnet, and the prompt is something along the lines of, here's a giant text dump of a transcript of a local town meeting. Take this giant text dump and turn it into like a 1,000-word AP style news article, highlighting the most important things, the most impactful things. You know, don't get lost in minutia of like, you know, this isn't minutes of a meeting. This is a news story. This has to, you know, local town halls aren't necessarily the most exciting, but they do discuss, you know, things of impact that, you know, around here in Arizona, there's a lot of data center stuff. There's a lot of stuff about Flock, the security camera. There's a lot of like meaty things going on here. So Sonic gets the instructions. It turns that transcript into the article in, you know, a minute, let's say, no time, basically. That draft of an article is then sent to me. I edit manually to make sure, you know, the live transcription via the DeepGram engine is pretty good, but it's not perfect. You know, there's a lot of Spanish language names here in Tucson. It always mangles those. So I had to make like a little interrupt in between to say, hey, if you mishear Gonzalez, he probably, you know, he means Gonzalez. There's a bunch of names here and words or whatever. So that like corrects it manually. And then that is That's eventually published. That takes, depending upon the length of the meeting, to edit that down, that takes about, let's call it an hour. The latest one was last night. There was a Pima County Board of Supervisors is the kind of executive board here. They had a meeting. It ended at 8:30 local time. I was playing a video game, so I was like, okay, I need a minute. But the story was on the site, let's call it within an hour. And I checked, we were the first local news source to have coverage of that meeting, which happens all the time now, honestly. Not that it's a race, not that I'm like saying, look how cool I am. It's just like, okay, so it's working. You know, I am actually
4: beating some other folks. The fact that it's getting covered at all is the big win, because
7: I agree.
4: As local news has disappeared, and Jeff, we've talked about this for years, in every community, city council meetings don't get covered anymore. I just love this. You've got liquor license applications, so I know there's going to be a new 7-Eleven.
8: That matters.
4: This is fantastic.
8: I want to go to the Taco Giro Mexican restaurant.
4: Oh, they've got Tucson has great Mexican restaurants.
7: Every municipality here, the way it works, whether it's split between the county or the municipality, somewhere there's, liquor license filings, and this is all public information. This is not like I'm not stealing anything.
4: Do you have to scrape it, or do they have an API?
7: It's a combination. I believe this stuff is primarily API, actually.
4: Nice.
7: But it's a combination, and there's like so many like endpoints. I'm a little mixed up like what exactly is where nowadays, because there's so many sources of information. But so it surfaces all that, and so that was kind of my first idea, where it's like, okay, this is like real. Is this journalism? There was a story in Wired today where someone kind of did a very similar technique, a live transcript turned into an article, and is that reporting? I don't know. Some of this kind of feels like that, like how many angels can dance on the head of a pin type of thing. It's like, I don't know. It's
4: yeah, who useful cares information. If the public gets the information? Here's a story about the vote over the new data center in the town.
7: Yes. And this,
4: did you write this lead or did AI write this lead? Voters nearly divided down the middle on the $5 billion Luckett Road project, proof of how contentious it has become. But the mayor and council members who approved it all kept their seats. Did you write that?
7: So the provenance of this was the New York Times actually went to Marana, which is a town nearby. It's an exceedingly nice town. It's like so beautiful, actually, in my opinion.
4: And so they naturally NIMBY. They don't want a data center anywhere near.
7: Yeah, I mean, it's a big thing down here. Obviously it's a desert, so there's basically no water. But the land is cheap here, so I understand. Why would they build it here? Because the land is cheap, basically. So the New York Times was here in, I think, May. They came to Marana, big profile. Okay, whatever, that's fine. It was getting a lot of hype. It was like, oh, the anti-data center movement, is really... So I was like, okay, I'm a naturally skeptical person of basically everything, which is partly a consequence of watching so much professional wrestling as a kid. I'm just very, skeptical of everything. There's always, an angle.
4: Wait a minute. You mean that's made up?
7: So basically...
9: No, Leo, it's all real. Just like your AI friends.
8: Virginia...
7: So the provenance of this is we had an election, 2 weeks ago, whatever it was. And the anti-data center ticket, it was four people and only one person won. So I'm like, okay, that's interesting. You would think, given some of the news coverage, that the anti-data center folks would just run the table. I don't know. There's some nuance there. So this is a story that I would say I co-wrote with AI. We went through the results. We went to the county recorder's office. We got the raw vote totals. We added some context to the New York Times, and it has my entire corpus of reporting on data centers and all this Marana town halls going back to February, March. So we were able to build a story that I think is fair. It's not like saying, haha, the anti-data center guys lost, or, hooray, they, whatever it is. It's just kind of like, I don't really care. This is just like what happens, to me.
4: It's a traditional reporting. It's factual. Yeah. Based,
7: honestly,
4: right?
7: I make an opinion. No,
4: but did you write this?
7: No. This was Sonnet, I guess.
4: I'm impressed.
7: Or Opus, I forget.
4: Because it doesn't have any of the tells. It doesn't feel like AI wrote it.
7: This is probably a mixture of me and it. I couldn't give you percentage. Maybe not 50-50, maybe like 75-25.
4: Oh, okay. So you put some writing.
7: I put some of me in here. Yeah, yeah. Okay. It's not entirely. That's why I say on the site it's semi-automated. You know, some things like the daily brief is entirely that just gets published to the site. You know, some stories like this, I have a little bit more of a hands-on role.
4: Do you find you have to do a lot of maintenance, like corrective maintenance, like... No, don't do it that way. Do it this way. Or is it just is this completely at this point running on its own?
7: It maybe can't entirely run on its own, but it's pretty close. Like I just do it because I think it's responsible to like, okay, if I'm going to write an article, if I'm going to publish an article about the town hall meeting, and I'm going to say, hey, here's what happened at the Tucson town hall. I kind of need to. I wouldn't feel comfortable just like shooting that out there, basically. I kind of want to take, like, even if it's just like 10 minutes, just to like make sure it's like not crazy.
9: Yeah, on like a average day-to-day, week-to-week, like how much time are you spending, I guess, overseeing these agents or like rewriting stuff that ends up publishing?
7: The most time is honestly the social media. I started doing Instagram maybe like 6 weeks ago. And that takes a while because I can't automate Instagram really, you know, I really can't automate that. I might if I could. So I do that, you know, I want to say manually in collaboration with the AI. I'm like, hey, here's today's brief. What's like a cool light thing that I could put on Instagram? And then it does the rendering. You know, I don't want to sit in Photoshop and like I'm not doing that. So it generates all of that for me. And I come up with it comes up with the caption and I maybe edit it. But Instagram takes forever. I just started doing Blue Sky. Blue Sky is like a combination of like auto posting and manual, Xing and manual. X is entirely manual. What else did we do? Oh, we do YouTube Shorts. So those are generated automatically. If you go to YouTube.
4: Wait a minute, you make little videos?
7: Yes, yeah. So there's YouTube Shorts.
8: That's new.
7: Again, the kind of the
4: what is it? YouTube.com/
7: It should be Tucson Daily.

0: really brief. Yeah.
1: Those I don't even, on a certain level, it's like, I don't even know why people watch YouTube shorts, but it's the type of thing where it's like, people watch them, then
2: they watch them. I'm going to make them.
1: And the kind of the marching orders there, like keep it light, keep it fun. There's like a jingly kind of song that I made with 11 Labs. So I go make it sound like lighthearted. So it's just kind of like.
2: The voice with 11 Labs too.
1: Yeah, I cloned the voice with 11 Labs.
3: Oh, so it's reading his voice. Your voice.
1: Yeah.
3: Let's hear a little bit of it here.
4: Good morning. I'm Nicholas DeLay. This is the Tucson Daily Brief for August 11th, 2026. Two lightning-sparked fires are burning in ranges near Tucson. The Finger Ridge Fire in the Santa Catalina Mountains.
5: Does it feel eerie
4: as of Monday
5: to hear your own AI voice all the time?
1: Well, I hate hearing my voice to begin with. I don't know. I
3: like it that you chose your voice instead of some generic,
1: I cloned my voice. I'm almost certain it was like, I was either a Consumer Reports article or like a Guardian soccer article. I read the article from A to Z, cloned my voice, and gave it to 11 Labs. I had to make some corrections there because
3: job, actually.
1: 11 Labs just out of the box in my experience it can't read the Spanish names correctly. Things like Democrat, Republican, it'll say like rep or dem, symbols like the dollar sign. If it's like $10 million, it kind of gets, so I had to add like almost
3: dollar
1: like
3: sign
1: interrupt.
3: 100000.
1: So I had to make like an interrupt little file that like says, hey, if you encounter this, you actually need to say it. And you say phonetically, basically.
3: Nice.
1: What else?
3: We're talking to Nicholas DeLeon. He is by day a mild-mannered reporter for the Consumer Reports. He's their senior electronics editor. By night, he's an AI whiz who has created. This isn't the only thing you've created either, by the way. Before we move off Tucson Daily Brief, tell us what ChatTDB is.
1: So ChatTDB is a thing. And again, I'm happy to give credit to the model when it comes to stuff. I came up with ChatTDB. That's basically a RAG tool. So basically it looks at like the, every day at like 8 a.m., it kind of refreshes the various databases of like stuff that we've published, whether that, literally everything from like liquor license, all that type of stuff. And it should be able to answer your question. So on the screen here, you're asking like, what did Miranda ask about the data centers? It should, assuming it works, it should be able to go through the corpus of stuff and come up with an answer saying, well, Miranda did X, Y, and Z.
3: The establishment won, but barely.
1: Yes.
3: This is amazing. And because it's so local and it serves your communities. I mean, this is, do you have a lot of visitors?
1: No, honestly, it's like,
3: probably you're going to have visitors from all over the world after talking about this.
2: I'm definitely they're all going to move to Tucson and the prices are going up. It's your fault.
3: From the old Pueblo.
1: Yeah. In terms of like the biggest metric I care, we have a newsletter. So that's probably the last big thing to describe. So I started that, some way into the project. And so that idea is, again, look at the week's worth of stuff. Let's come up with a newsletter that's in a warm language, warm language, kind of fun. You read it Sunday morning. That is currently, again, all of this is currently being done with various Anthropic models. Grok 4.6 came out today and I was able to try it briefly. The pricing seems fair. And not that local news needs like frontier level intelligence.
3: Well, how much do you spend on this?
1: All in, it's like, let's call it like $40 a month, $30 a month.
3: You're using $20 like plans for this?
1: No, that's the biggest cost is the 11 Labs. I'm on like the creator tier. And I probably don't need that. It's probably better to just pay via the API. But it's one of those things where it's like, I don't know.
2: So how are you doing it on the other models?
1: Those are all, it's just via the API.
3: So you're paying by token, not by subscription.
1: Correct. Okay. Yeah.
3: No, but it's 20, 30, 40 bucks a month?
1: Even Opus would be like, I want to say like $12 a month, something like that.
3: But what you're doing, it's important. You're smart about which models you choose. So you choose cheaper models to do the things they can do well. You don't have to use frontier models for everything.
1: No, not for this. I mean, we're not curing cancer or like discovering new science.
3: It's
1: this
3: pretty
1: is text
3: impressive.
1: Synthesis,
3: By the way, you want to subscribe to their Sunday morning roundup of Tucson News because there's a crossword puzzle in it.
2: Yeah.
1: Yes, I made that. So one, I've done like a handful of kind of AI kind of side projects. One of them was a few months ago. I'm sure you guys know the meme, monitoring the situation where everyone like really pays close attention. So I made a website called crosswordingthesituation.com. And that was basically a 5x5 mini crossword puzzle that's tied to news, like what happened like within the past 2 weeks. All the clues are like literally like ripped from the headlines, so to speak. So I made that, I don't know, February, March. And then I was like, you know, it'd be cool if I take that idea of a crossword puzzle sourced in something and bring it to the Tucson thing. Maybe I could do like a Tucson crossword puzzle.
3: I'm not
1: going to
3: know any of these.
1: And you know, I would say, you know, I don't know if all, every single clue is tied to Tucson, but like, you know, some percentage of them are local stuff. So it kind of rewards either reading the site or just being aware of like Tucson stuff.
3: It's so cool. So,
1: yeah. I'm not done yet.
3: Tucson-y. Like one of the clues, dull and lifeless, the opposite of a monsoon sunset. Of course, you have monsoons, and then loosens up like tension after a haboob passes, which I presume is another weather thing that happens.
1: That's the word for dust storm they use.
3: Okay.
1: Yeah.
3: This is so amazing.
2: Leo, you mentioned before the meetings. I know I'm on the board of a little newspaper company now. And the problem is that's commodity news.
3: Right.
2: And what a place wants to do is free up their reporters' spare time to do more than that. And so we're using a company here in New Jersey, I think called Civilio, to help out of Montclair State, to help transcribe these meetings just to give the reporters what they want. But you can go directly to the public with it as long as you're clear about how this happens, and it frees up journalistic resources to do more.
3: Although, isn't that where important. Many reporters start is with those really...
2: Oh, yeah. Oh, yeah. And I covered them back in the day. I covered fist fights at local meetings back in the day.
1: I also made for the World Cup, I made something called matchdayinference.com. Get it, inference. So matchdayinference.com. And the idea was, you know, you go to a stadium, you know, and there's a program, right? Oh, today the Yankees are playing the Red Sox. You know, they have this record. It's a long and storied rivalry, yada, yada. So the idea was, okay, I'm going to make a digital version of that for the World Cup. But what I want to do is, you know, if you are, and this was a pure like journalism-like product, like thinking thing. It's like, okay, what if we had infinite resources? How would we cover the World Cup? Probably the best resource newsroom is probably the New York Times, if I had to guess. And you know, they can do a lot, but they don't have infinite. You know, what can't they do? So the idea here was, okay, what I'm going to do is I'm going to make a match day program, totally customized to the person, to the individual person. So you pick your player, you pick your team, you know, Spain, Germany, whatever it is. You pick a lens, I call it. Do you want the report to be, you know, historical based? Do you want it to kind of be like banter at like at the pub type of thing? You give it all those parameters. You click a button and it generates a match day program for you every morning that was sent out of the day of the game. And literally no two of those were the same. You know, it was pulling stuff. I paid for a professional API, so the sports data was accurate, you know, scores and things like that. I was pulling stuff from the FIFA archives, from the FIFA YouTube account, you know, trying to bring in world context into. So when you open your email and you read this thing, oh, Spain is playing Argentina in the final at New York, New Jersey Stadium, you had like a real product in your hand type of thing. It was, and the design was, you know, I see a lot of discussion online about like, you know, every like Claude design website looks the same. There's some truth to that. I kind of don't think it matters. I think a lot of this discussion is, I think we've got too many people just discussing things all day, basically.
3: Just like the like the AIs going back and forth.
1: It's
3: over
1: just
3: and over,
1: a lot of talk about like. Yeah.
3: I like the design because it's like a zine. It's very quite personal.
1: The idea was very Sub Pop records, you know, Slater Kinney, Nirvana. I wanted it to look like cool, basically. Yeah. And so this was Claude. This was literally just Claude code. No other outside. Whatever, just me kind of like feeding it like album covers and like, oh, I want it to look like this. Maybe pink is a cool color. Maybe the typography should kind of look like this, and just riffing back and forth. And eventually we were able to land on this sort of aesthetic. So that was the last one. And the last one, the last kind of big one is It's a premium product. It's my first kind of go at like maybe having making money off this. It's called mynextassignment.com. And what that is it's basically a job finder tool for folks in media, editorial. It looks at like 300 plus job boards across newsrooms, across companies and universities and you name it. Basically, it works is you sign up, you know, you answer a little questionnaire. You know, I've been in the industry for X number of years. These are my beats. This is what I'm good at. And then it will take your information, put it against the various pipelines and try to match you to roles that you would be good at. Oh, you would be really good at, you know, this job that the Los Angeles Times is hiring for. And that's a premium product that I don't remember the pricing offhand. But the kind of the cool thing is that, you know,
3: it's worth it because if you get a job, this is a lot less than joining a job board.
1: And to me, it's like what it does and what there's a huge time saver. One, it finds jobs that like match your skills. I mean, few things are more demoralizing than looking for a job, honestly. And like, okay, I'm good at this. I'm good at this. You give it and the models will scour the internet to find roles that are open that you may be a good fit for. Then if you want to pay a little extra, it will then go ahead and, you know, tailor your resume to the job description. You know, you give it your resume. Okay. It's going to rewrite it matching the job description exactly. And it will then create a cover letter. You know, hi, my name is Nicholas and I would love to join your company. All of this is like a humiliation ritual, obviously.
3: It is.
1: I would never recommend. And for all this stuff, you know, I would never recommend just like submitting it blindly. You know, you need to edit this stuff. You need to like make it you, not just for like, you know, you should make it you. You're trying to, but it like saves so much. And okay, does it work? I've given this tool, you know, it's been in beta for like, let's call it like 6 weeks. I've given it to a handful of friends. I'm aware of, I think I want to say 5 interviews with real companies that we've all heard of on this call. Which I will obviously not mention. But like, I'm like, okay, this thing works. You know, ultimately, I can't guarantee anyone gets hired. Obviously, I cannot guarantee anything. But what it can do is it can save you time. And you know, overnight, you get an email. So you wake up in the morning, you get an email that says, hey, Nicholas, hey, Paris, we found you, you know, 20 roles that you are a good fit for. You know, I forget offhand what models I'm using to kind of filter it out. But like, here you go. Here's 10 roles that you would be a good fit for. 3 of those roles you'd be an awesome fit for. So we've gone ahead and made the cover letter and made the resume for you to edit and submit at your own pace.
3: The thing that's really... so interesting here is just one guy, not mm-hmm. a, you know, I presume you're not a computer science, you know, PhD or anything. You're
1: no,
3: a journalist.
1: I'm just a guy. No.
3: Yeah. Who in his spare time has done all of this really high quality work. I think it's just fascinating. This is.
1: And then I have 2 iOS native apps that are.
3: Of course
1: are,
3: you do.
1: one is.
2: No wonder you get up at 5 o'clock to walk the dog.
3: One you got a lot of energy. So tell us about the iOS apps.
1: Yeah, the iOS apps. One is, I don't want to give two, maybe they should be out in the store maybe the next time I'm on Twit, you know, a couple months from now. But basically one is kind of like a lifestyle app, I'll say. That is Code Complete. I'm literally in the process of like putting together like the bank account stuff for the app store for that. And the other one is a gaming accessory app. It's you know, if you play a lot of video games, it will be useful to you is really all I can say. But especially for folks who play on Steam, I'll leave it at that. But that is like 90% Code Complete. It has like a bunch of cool themes, like all through gaming history. You know, I'm getting old. You know, I played a lot of Super Nintendo, Sega. Those are kind of like the games I care about. N64, I don't care as much about PS5. So if you have like a real history of like video games, you may appreciate the overall design and aesthetic of the apps. And those should be launched, I don't know, In the next, well, so, some of it depends on App Store review, but like very soon. And those were made again using primarily Cloud Code. And you know, when Fable came out, that really helped with the UI work. Fable was very good with UI work, but like, it's just, yeah, it's just me messing around. It's just me tinkering, and you know, I'm having fun. You know, I tell my wife, is like, she's like, are you having fun? You're in that room like, oh,
3: what are you doing in there?
1: I'm like, you know me by now. If I'm not having fun, I'm very easy to read. I get really

0: tiny amount of money doing this. That's obviously many hours, but a tiny amount of money. And it is fun. It's very fun.
1: It's fun. To me, that's the bottom line. It's just fun. It's fun to mess around with this stuff.
0: So. Nicholas De Leon is senior electronics reporter at Consumer Reports. Of course, you'll see him on Twit again soon. We love having him on. And I just thought it'd be fun to spend a little time talking about these projects. We never really get to delve into it. And I still feel like we only scratched the surface. You're very productive. I'm impressed as hell. Thank you, Nicholas. Thank you. Go be on TV. Thanks.
1: Yeah, I got a TV hit. Thank you again. I'll speak to you guys soon. Bye.
0: All right, take
2: care. Bye.
3: 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And you're listening to Northwest Tech Show on KMUZ. I'm Dave Duncan, and that was a Creative Commons clip from the good folks at twit.tv. That was Intelligent Machines 883 from August 12th, 2026. And that was with Nicholas De Leon from Consumer Reports talking about a neat little experiment he was doing on the side there. And it's interesting. This is something I've been curious about on, you know, doing what are positive applications of AI. You know, the ones that they try to sell to the bosses is that, you know, hey, we can, you know, fire all your employees and replace them with someone who won't complain and works for a fraction of the price, you know, footnote, until we decide not to. And this is what I find more intriguing, which is the power of an individual to do a useful product or project that they couldn't do otherwise do on their own. And in this case, they're taking something like raw news collection. I really like the idea of, you know, like, for example, having things where they are taking an audio stream of a local, you know, government meeting and turning that into something you can read pretty quickly just by, you know, hey, we've got really good voice to text AI, and we have AI that's good at doing summaries. So I could imagine if you were at the same time this was doing voice to text, if you were actually listening to the report and looking at what was getting translated and looking at the summary and seeing, oh, is that what I understood it to be, or did they do the exact opposite? Because I've seen that at least, and who knows, it probably has to do with the quality of the model you're using, but I've seen things where the summary was the opposite of where the actual source material was at. You know, maybe it's something like it missed a double negative someplace and you know, thought it was a single negative or something like that. Or there was a lot of context that implied which way something went and it missed what that context was. So there's those kinds of things. Also just taking RSS feeds and figuring out the top 10 and summarizing them and writing them past your human to, you know, to report out. And that turned out to be useful. So, I mean, and again, this was a, you know, a pet project that one person was doing and, you know, got satisfactory results for, you know, he didn't say, it would have been good to know exactly how many hours a month he was putting into this versus, you know, how often new content was coming out. Was it like every day? Was it every week? But he did say it was $40 a month to do it all, which is pretty amazing. Like the idea of having a newsletter generated off this as nice secondary output off the same workflow. So that was interesting. Crossword puzzles based on the local news. That seems like a winner idea to generate those as custom. And also the idea of freeing up reporters to do other things. So this is one of the areas, this kind of accelerates potentially the abuse of AI, accelerates something that we already had going at one level, which is you have actual

humans going out and collecting novel sources of news. They're doing interviews, they're doing research, they're attending meetings and all this. And then someone else takes their blog post or output and rolls it up anonymously into an article on another site or a summary, or, you know, it goes into the AI and it's just used to answer generic questions so that you never actually have to look at local news sources. So very unpleasant way to behave. And of course, the result of that is ultimately, if you starve out all the sources of revenues of the people that actually go out and collect information, then they stop doing it. And then all these remarketing sites now no longer have anyone to, you know, free ride on the coattails of, because they have no interest in actually going out and doing reporting. They're just, you know, doing the low-hanging fruit of taking what someone else did and repackaging it, often through automation. So it's good to see this kind of thing being used, where a good use to put AI to is to create some local content, original reporting, often, you know, if you're like covering meetings and things that otherwise maybe would get missed, you know, a small town meeting, maybe they don't bother, there's no local newspaper, you know, other than some like franchise thing that just like gives you national stories. So, you know, this maybe gives the ability to do more reporting. And also the idea of, not only is it allowing an individual to become a media source on his own, but maybe in a larger organization, it frees up human reporters to do other original research if they're not sitting there writing summaries of transcripts. So that was a pretty intriguing thing. The simulator fed by the Poly Market. I've seen some Poly Markets now where they're like limited to weather and, you know, major news stories. Things are not easily gamed, because that's been a problem with these prediction markets, as they're called, is that somebody with inside knowledge or someone with the ability to create the news, you know, be it a player who you know, sandbags a little bit so to get the stats that they bet on Poly Market on, or someone who's just like, oh, you know, what will the government decide on this? And it's like, well, I'll do the unlikely thing just so that I can make long odds and, you know, cash in on it on the prediction markets. And it's a kind of corruption that, I guess we haven't seen outside of sports. There's throwing a game, as happened in corrupt sports betting. But, you know, sometimes these prediction markets, and also not only is a way to make money, but also a way to create news. Like you can create hundreds, thousands, tens of thousands of small bets that something will happen, which will cause the market to say, oh, this is likely, you know. And if it's like, you know, who's going to win the election or something, you can change the outcome based on, well, everybody else thinks that this is going to happen, so maybe it's going to happen. And then you realize, oh, wait a minute, for, you know, $10,000 or something, they were able to, you know, one person was able to make all these small bets just to generate that story of prediction markets say X, you know. And, you know, and that's cheap to be able to kind of buy that kind of news being echoed by major medias and amplified all over the place. So very gameable. You, as much as you can take out of the running those opportunities for corruption, the better. But short of betting on the weather, I'm not sure, or, you know, astrological phenomena, and, you know, just things that are outside human control and ability to rig or predict, you get maybe some useful guesses. And it sort of ties into that old saying that
you know, as soon as you pick and standardize on a measurement of success for something, that it then ceases to be a accurate measure of success, because everyone starts to work on how to change the input, the signpost, rather than the actual result. Here's this town that always votes for who winds up being president or something like that. And so then everyone starts marketing heavily in that town to get them to vote their way, at which point it ceases to become an accurate measure of where the country overall is going. So in the same way, you can manipulate prediction markets and make them useless when maybe they would have been useful outside of that. So I guess, you know, for a prediction market to work, you have to not report on the prediction market, and that's not going to happen. I was really fascinated with his concept there of the, you know, my next assignment website, where they were using AI for job matching. In that case, it was specifically probably for reporting jobs, but it would be interesting to see that used more generally. Right now, all the job board kind of software is done from the perspective of the person hiring. And it can create hyper competition for the people that look good on paper, and other, fine or maybe great employee choices that don't look good on paper based on whatever distorted metric the job matching algorithm chose to use. They just can never get a job. And at least not through those kinds of boards. So it'd be nice to see something working on behalf of the job seeker, or even the business seeker. You know, maybe it could be recommending, you know, hey, you're actually with your skills and your network and the location you physically reside at, and, you know, this resource and that resource you have access to, you're actually in a good position to start a business. And here are, you know, some companies that would likely support that, or schools that would support that, and so on. So, you know, it would be nice to see AI put to work, putting people to work, instead of trying to do the reverse. All right. And with that, just wanted to do some local news out of the makerspace. We're still have, SparkStudioSalem.com, a nonprofit makerspace of which I am a board member. And we are doing, let's see, at this point, we have a couple of Fiber Arts for Good meetings per month, second and fourth Saturdays from 4 to 6 p.m., the third Thursday Retro Computing Club, which is kind of 80s computers, like Commodore 64 and VIC 20s and all sorts of, you know, kind of the fun early computers that weren't overly geeky, but weren't overly powerful either. And yet their simplicity was a kind of an appeal of its own. The newest thing that we're working on putting together right now is a costuming/cosplay group. And I've thought this would be a nice thing running up into Halloween. A reminder that we got Makerspaces as a spin out from Europe, where they were seen as a great location for companies to new startups to spin out of, and for individuals to learn skills that would make them more valuable workers in general industry. Just a space where people can come together and work on projects and share knowledge and expertise. Kind of like you might take a laptop to a coffee shop if you wanted to work on your laptop. It's nice to have a physical space that you share with others, and people can ask you about your projects and you can ask about theirs. And a lot of times there'll be some spontaneous collaboration. Like, it's been very fun just in the last couple of months to see a big upturn in people coming to open hours and just teaming up. You know, I look around and I'd see, you know,
five different pairs of people that found something interesting to work on together. So we have those open houses on Saturdays from 2 to 4 p.m. every Saturday, and also every Tuesday from 6 p.m. to 8 p.m. The Saturday one tends to be the more populated one, and even the people that are the model for the makerspace, just, you know, how do we cover the bills, is, you know, we have paying patrons that have 7 day a week access to the space from 8 a.m. to midnight. And they can come in anytime they want. They can let themselves in. And the thing is, though, that a lot of the people that are, patrons tend to come in during open hours, because that is kind of a central point where you're most likely to be there at the same time with other people, and also gives you a chance to meet new people as they come through the door. And, you know, so that's good for everyone. The person visiting has a bunch of experts in different areas that are already there, and the ones that are already kind of active and creative are getting exposed to new resources and skills and interests of people as they come in the door. But anyway, the new thing, again, we're trying to kick off is the costuming / cosplay, and try to get a regular thing going leading up to Halloween. So if you have an interest in that, please drop an email to info@sparkstudiosalem.com. You know, put in the subject line something like, costuming/cosplay at Spark, and we'll route it to the right people. And you could be involved in setting up the time and nature of the workshops, but we already have a lot of really interesting ideas. And again, before we go, just a reminder that this is Pledge Drive Week for KMUZ. And I hope you go and do a donation, kmuz.org. And with that, you've done it again. Spent an hour talking about technology and how better understanding of it can lead to better outcomes at home, at work, and in our civic engagement. 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
2: Welcome to Culture Caravan. I'm your host, Janine Rasa. Culture Caravan is a show about global music, and today we're going to be all over the globe. We will be in Nunavut, Canada. We'll be in England. We'll be in Nigeria. We'll be in South Africa. We'll go over to South America, to Brazil. We'll be in a lot of different places. Keep your dial where it is, and I hope you enjoy.

This is Tongo Bara, a track off of Vieux Farkatouré's album Ali that he did to honor his late father, Ali Farkatouré. And the collaborators on this album is this really interesting band from Texas.

0: KMUZ would like to highlight Neighbors Helping Neighbors Resource and Bike Fair, Saturday, September 26th, from 11 a.m. to 2 p.m. next to Four Corners Elementary School. Whether you need a bike, have one to donate, or need food, this event is for you. 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
1: Welcome to Culture Caravan, a show about music from all over the world. I'm your host, Janine Rossa. The show is produced with the assistance of the good folks at WNCW in Spindale, North Carolina. And it's also aired on a lot of stations, including Delmarva Public Media stations in Salisbury and Princess Anne, Maryland. Shout out to the good folks in Maryland, especially my friend Dana. Today I'm playing for you music that I just can't get enough of. One of them is the last album that Zolani Mahola did with her group Freshly Ground. That came out in 2018, and she's gone on to an amazing solo career. But I had somehow missed this album, and the track that we're going to hear is Manana La Mangenge, and I will play their music for you with their new lead singer sometime in an upcoming show, just so you can hear the difference, and also because it's an amazing group. But before we go to that track, I want to play you a track called God Gave Me Feet for Dancing by Ezra Collective. This group, a friend of mine in London turned me on to them. He's a music critic, and I have had their albums on repeat. I cannot get enough. It's a mixed group of Nigerian musicians and British musicians. They all live in London right now. And the singer on this particular track is Yasmin Lacey. Enjoy.

0: That last track we heard was Jigwene from Dobeg Nahore. That came out in 2007, but sometimes, you know, you just like to go back to your old favorites, and that's one of mine. That's a great CD. Before that, we heard an artist who's new to me, but she's been around for quite a while, Manu Gallo, and that's off her CD called Afro Bass Fusion, that is her on the bass, came out in 2023. In the middle, we heard Freshly Ground doing a track from their CD called Can't Stop, Zolani Mahola on main vocals, and the group called The Soil also featured on that track. They're from South Africa, and in fact, Zolani was one of my sister-in-law's students back when she was in high school, but that's a side note. And we started off that set, of course, with God Gave Me Feet for Dancing, featuring Yasmin Lacey on vocals. That's off the Ezra Collective's album, Dance, because nobody's watching. You are listening
1: going in
0: to
1: a different
0: Culture
1: Caravan.
0: For this
1: I'm
0: set.
1: Host Janine
0: Each
1: Lassa
0: one of these songs is kind of related to the other song in terms of the content of what they're singing about or in general. We're going to hear from Burning Spear. We're going to hear from Ozo Motley. Both of those are off of old albums that I've got in my collection. It's been really fun to revisit them, as well as Les Nubiens, one of my favorite bands from the south of France. And we're going to start off with Souad Massi, one of my favorite musicians from Algeria. This is off of her 10th album, Zagata, and it came out just this year. This is her very serious and powerful song called L'Equation 2, or Equation Number 2. She says, listen to what your heart tells you, because the heart does not see through your eyes. Ignorance leads to fear, and fear leads to hatred, and hatred leads to violence. Voila, that's the equation. Walk towards your dreams, push the walls of the prison.

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1: You are listening to Culture Caravan. I'm your host, Janine Rossa. We're going to start with Say You from Brazil. This is a cover of Bob Marley's Concrete Jungle. I just love her phrasing in this.

That's Ungalariki, written and sung by an artist named Asiva. She's from Nunavut in Canada. And I just love that track so much. Before that, we heard Leyan Das, which is a track by Sami artists Marie Bowina and Ella Marie. They're different generations, and both of them are promoting Sami language, culture, and rights. And of course, we started off that little set with a cover of Concrete Jungle by Seyu. This next track is called Juba by Richard Howell, a jazz saxophonist. Playing bass is Charnette Moffat, Mingo Lewis is on drums, and the percussionist is Nigerian Babatunde Lea, who is a friend of a friend. So I'm really happy to bring this particular collaboration to you here on Culture Caravan.

0: 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I'm your host, Janine Rossa. By the way, if you want to listen to old shows, you can find them on WNCW's website. And old shows hosted by Julian Booker, the previous host, are also on the Culture Caravan website. If you want to listen to Julian Booker in his new gig, you can go to WRTI in Philadelphia, Pennsylvania. He hosts a late-night jazz show there, and he is also the Associate Program Director for Jazz. So, shout-out to Julian. Thank you for listening.
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this is Mike Canton. It's The Soul Show again. We do modern album features mixed with the classics all the time, right? This time, let's do a trio of albums. Brooklyn Funk Essentials, Alison Russell of Canada, and The Nth Power from New Orleans. A trio of tracks, I guess, from a trio of great acts putting out solid music in the mid-20s. We'll start with Brooklyn Funk Essentials after this Booker T, some lesser-known Marvin, The Satisfaction, Rashid Ali, and Rhea Sun. Some comfort food and some discovery all blended together on The Soul Show.

CSS continues from the top. Booker T and the MGs started the show, Marvin Gaye, with I'm Gonna Give You Respect and The Satisfaction Existent. You're Always on My Mind from Rashid Ali and Rhea Sun with Return of the Mac. The last track, 77 Blackout from the album Bust the Bus Stop from Brooklyn Funk Essentials. This is one of the three albums that I'd like to feature today, a trio of songs from a trio of albums. How are you? I was at the park for a jazz series a little while back, and I ran into a longtime listener. He had moved to Boston but came home to visit family. He told me that he streams from his home station while he's up there. And we talked about the discovery aspect of the Soul Show, which always makes me feel good because it's what I want to do. It's one of the most frequent comments about the show, discovery. And today I'm focusing on three acts you probably should know about or know more about. BFE, that's Brooklyn Funk Essentials. The Nth Power out of the Big Easy, and Allison Russell out of Canada. Allison is next, and we'll talk about her at the back end of this coming set. I'm Mike.

The Soul Show. I'm Mike Canton. I ask you to consider supporting your public radio station. You can do that by finding the button on the website of your station, pressing it, and following the directions. It's easy, it's quick, you'll feel good. Thanks. Alison Russell with something from her album In the Land of Chaos from 26, entitled Black Lavender, our first installment from that album today. You could also get to know Alison with her ensemble, Our Native Daughters, that includes Rhiannon Giddens and other great ones. Get Paid from Cameo from the album Real Men Wear Black, and What Does It Take to Win Your Love? That was Junior Walker and the All-Stars. Chocolate Souffle from Shabazz Palaces. Then The Nth Power with Crave You from their album Never Alone. The three N's in the group make up The Nth Power: Nikki Glaspie, Nate Edgar, Nick Casarino. Check out my interview with Nikki at soulshowmike.org. More Alison Russell coming up next. Listen out for more Brooklyn Funk Essentials, as well as we feature three songs from three modern albums today.

0: The Soul Show with a haunting rendition of Kendrick Lamar's How Much a Dollar Costs by R&R equals Now. Glasper, Scott, Hodge, and Martin are in that group. It's kind of a one-off project that they did. Brooklyn Funk Essentials before that with Bus the Bus Stop, a 26 album, and a track called Voodoo Gates. The Intruders with kind of a coming-of-age song, Cowboys to Girls, and Allison Russell at the top with a song called Really Real featuring Nora Jones from the album entitled In the Land of Chaos by Allison. Today it's a trio feature on The Soul Show, Allison's album The Nth Power and Brooklyn Funk Essentials, three songs from each of the three albums. I hope you're enjoying it. 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
0: Hour two of The Soul Show right here. A long time ago, I stumbled across a series of albums of, they were compilations from different regions. One was called Florida Funk. The other one that I remember is Texas Funk. I don't remember the third one, but I was able to pick up two of the three. Texas Funk, Black Gold from the Lone Star State. And you heard Super Funk right here from Vern Blair Debate. Who exactly? It's rare and it's worth listening to. It's discovery. Our feature today is a trio of albums, three songs from each of them, 26 albums from Allison Russell, from Brooklyn Funk Essentials, and The Nth Power. More from The Nth Power on deck right now. The Soul Show.

Coming down from the top, the album Never Alone by The Nth Power with Dream Alive, Judy Clay gave you Sister Pitiful, Luther Vandross from his album Never Too Much with She's a Super Lady. By the way, Clive Davis, the Columbia and Epic and Arista executive, helped discover Luther. And you heard Marcus Miller on bass on that track, his signature sound. I thought I'd reinforce that sound by playing something from Marcus himself. Slipping in the Darkness, a cover of the War track on Marcus's own album, Renaissance. I discovered The Nth Power, one of the albums we're featuring today, through the owner of one of my favorite venues, the Rex Theater in Pittsburgh, the owner, Ben Penegar. I learned a lot about indie artists at indie venues like his, like the Rex. It made the exposure made me a better radio host. Now, the Rex, along with another excellent venue, the Pittsburgh Winery, that was headed by the great Tim Gaber. And I also think about James Street Cafe, all three coming and going during my tenure on this show. And I ask you to support your indie radio, but also to support your indie scene, both in terms of venues and in terms of artists. More Brooklyn Funk Essentials next on The Soul Show.

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It's called The Soul Pod. I have a lot of great cultural guests, and we drive around the city and across the bridges and across the rivers, over hill, over dale. I am starting to drop tiny clips at my Facebook and Instagram pages, so check those out as well. Everything's at Soul Show Mike. Allison Russell and the Nth Power with third installments of our three album feature coming up right now.

0: The Soul Show with some more of the three song snapshots on three albums today. Searchlight from Alison Russell from her album In the Land of Chaos. The Nth Power in there with Thirsty from their album Never Alone. Right between those two, Phil Kirkland gave you I Like the Way You Groove. 3 hours are available every week of The Soul Show at soulshowmike.org/archives in case you miss any small piece or don't hear the last hour or whatever. That's why it's there. Thank you, as always, for listening. The Soul Show is brought to you by PRX, the African American Public Radio Consortium, NPR Distribution, and the Public Radio Satellite System.
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0: Hi, this is The Soul Show, Hour 3, Cosmic Slop, covered by the project Axiom Funk, headed by Bill Laswell. That's how we started Hour 3. That's how we're starting Hour 3. Well, let's continue right after this with some funkadelic in the same vein. Hit it and quit it. 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